0: Katie George.
1: Lila Bialy.
0: Chet Doxis. Reg Schwager. Jim Doxis. And Jody Prosnick.

0: You just heard Lila Bialy and Friends with her arrangement of Pennies from Heaven. I'm Odario Williams. 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
1: Don't run away, my friend. No, no, no. We're going to invite Robbie back and Jocelyn Gould and Mike Downs to the stage to finish off the first set. I'd like to introduce you to Chet Doxis on the saxophone. Thank you.

0: That was Sushi by Oscar Peterson, Jocelyn Gould, Roby Botosh, Mike Downs, Chester Doxis, Jim Doxis. We'll take a short break and be back with much more music. Merci beaucoup. Thank you very much.
1: That's drummer and music director Jim Doxis closing out the first set of Oscar Peterson at 100, a Canadian celebration. Canadian jazz legend Oscar Peterson would have turned 100 years old last August. This birthday tribute concert took place a few weeks earlier at Massey Hall in Toronto. Well, if you'd like to listen to this show again, just go to CBC Listen and search for CBC Music Live. Thanks to Samantha Selsey, Steve Major, and Stephen McGrath of Massey Hall and CBC Music's Judith Lynch for recording all that music and providing it to us. CBC Music Live is produced by Andrea Jin and Malcolm Gould. I'm Odario Williams. I hope you can join me next week for highlights from the second set of Oscar Peterson at 100, a Canadian celebration.

0: Your FIFA World Cup fever has probably subsided completely by now. But if you miss the symptoms, which included hallucinating fouls, intermittent yelling, and anxious trembling, let me recommend that you infect yourself with another soccer-related ailment, Women's Africa Cup of Nations fever. That tournament kicked off this past weekend in Morocco, and it's in full swing until mid-August. And this year's biennial event is especially important because the four finalists will qualify for next year's FIFA Women's World Cup in Brazil. Gladys Midecha is a sports reporter with NTV Kenya. We reached her earlier today in Nairobi while Zambia was playing Egypt.
1: Gladys, I know there's an imperative for you to be a professional journalist and to be objective, but since it's football, please tell us, who are you rooting for in this Cup of Nations?
2: Well, I know I want to try and be patriotic and say my country, Kenya. But I'm going to be very honest. I think women's football, especially in Africa, has really taken a turn. I think I am rooting for an underdog in Zambia to probably take.

0: Seeing how Egypt is playing, I'm happy they're back. It's good to see Egypt. It's good to see Côte d'Ivoire. I'm excited to see Cape Verde's first game. I want to see how Malawi will take on this challenge. And then probably, just probably, maybe when we have another phone call another time, we'll be looking at a new champion, not Nigeria.
1: Gladys, thank you very much for speaking with us.
0: Thank you.
2: Gladys Mudecha is a sports reporter with NTV Kenya. She's in Nairobi. The curse is broken. The words of a Twitter post by none other than Prime Minister Mark Carney this weekend. He could have been referring to the opening of the Gordie Howe Bridge, but he wasn't. He was referring to a legendary losing streak in the sport of Gaelic football, a fast-paced cousin of soccer and rugby. It had been 75 years since the All-Ireland Championship was won by County Mayo, where Mr. Carney's grandparents were born. The team made it to the finals 11 times since its last win in 1951 and lost every time, an unlucky streak that some blamed on a curse. So when County Mayo's luck finally changed this weekend, it was a huge deal. This is how the local radio announcers reacted to the dramatic final moments of the match.

This is The World. I'm Marco Werman. The United States is not the only country celebrating a milestone birthday this month. This 4th of July marked not just 250 years for the U.S., but also 80 years of independence for the Philippines. In 1946, the Treaty of Manila gave the Philippines its independence from the U.S. The decades leading up to independence and the ones that followed would reshape the world, and especially Southern California. Corey Suzuki of KPBS reports on that history and how San Diego became home to one of the largest Filipino communities in the nation.

0: In Chile today, Victor Jara is revered as a musician, a poet, and the moral conscience of a country that descended into authoritarian violence.
1: His voice and words went far beyond Chile.
2: Si eres un músico político, Victor Jara.
1: Bruce Springsteen in 2013 paused in the middle of his concert in Santiago to pay respects to Victor Jara and perform his song we just heard, Manifiesto. As usual on YouTube, where this clip comes from, it's the comment section that offers more insight. One person who attended that show writes, 50 years after the coup, Victor Jara's voice still resonates in the hearts of those of us who love music and believe in memory and justice for the victims of state terrorism.

0: Your work in the early 80s, of course, as we've discussed, laid the foundations for discoveries that enable machine learning with artificial neural networks. What drove your curiosity to that topic of study in your graduate years?
1: So this thing when I was a teenager of getting interested in how memories worked in the brain and also getting interested in, so how did the connections between neurons learn? That was always my central interest. And I tried studying that in lots of different disciplines. So I did physiology in my first year at Cambridge. And they were going to tell us how the central nervous system worked. But what they actually told us was how nerve fibers conduct impulses, not how the whole thing works, not how it allows you to think or to recognize objects.
0: Right.
1: So that was disappointing. So then I went into philosophy thinking I might learn about the mind. It turned out they didn't know.
0: Still trying to answer the same question.
1: Then I went into psychology and it turned out they had sort of crazy theories. If you've done physics, you know what a good theory looks like. And the psychologists didn't have any good theory of how we worked.
0: Mm-hmm. And so who eventually impressed you as an area of study?
1: Well, eventually I went to Edinburgh to do artificial intelligence because you could use computers to simulate any model you might have. And so you could use computers to simulate a model you might have of how the brain works. And what you discovered very quickly is if you took any of the existing models of how the brain worked and you simulated them on a computer, they didn't work. They were hot air. And so I spent the rest of my life trying to find models you could simulate on a computer that did work. And I never did figure out how the brain worked.
0: I was just going to ask. Yeah.
1: But as a result, we did get some technology.
0: Yeah. When was there a eureka moment, though? Do you remember your first eureka moment in this, you know, very dogged search for an answer to how the mind works?
1: I guess in San Diego in the spring of 1982, I was working with a professor called David Rummelhart, and he came up with an idea that I helped him with a little bit of how to use calculus to figure out for every connection strength in a neural network, how you should change it so to get a better answer. And that was called backpropagation, that idea. Other people had invented it too, but we managed to show that it did really good things. It's just we couldn't do it at scale then. We didn't have the data and we didn't have the compute. But the closest to a eureka moment for something that really worked in the end was that. I had other eureka moments for things that seemed much better but didn't actually work in the end. There was something called the Boltzmann machine. The Boltzmann machine.
0: Boltzmann, okay.
1: Which was a really neat learning algorithm. The math was beautiful. My friend Terry Sanofsky and I came up with it. We were convinced it must be how the brain worked. It did influence physicists quite a lot, but in the end, it turned out not to be efficient enough and backpropagation worked better. But Boltzmann machines were a much better idea. They just didn't work.
0: Yeah. One other last question is your friend when you were 16, is that a name we should recognize today?
1: He's called Inman Harvey.
0: Okay.
1: I'm still friends with him.
0: Mm-hmm.
1: We started off at prep school together, so I've known him now for 71 years. We still meet up every year.
0: What does he make of what you've done with your life?
1: Well, it's quite interesting. So he was a brilliant mathematician. He lost interest in math. He spent a lot of his life trading with Afghanistan and had lots of very interesting stories about being in Afghanistan when the Russians were there.
0: Oh, wow.
1: And the Taliban.
0: Oh.
1: But then in 1986, when we published Backpropagation, I sent him a book and he said, well, if this is the best you can do, I'm going back into it. And he became an academic at the age of, he became a graduate student again in his 40s.
0: Unbelievable.
1: And eventually became an academic at Sussex.
0: It's extraordinary.
1: Yeah.
0: You moved to Toronto in the late 80s, and up until then, your work was based in the United States. Can you talk about why you left the US behind and came to Canada?
1: Yeah, it was the mid-80s, and it was Ronald Reagan.

0: to someone who really didn't want to live in the States. So we moved to Toronto.
1: Yeah. I saw somewhere that it was partly also because of an attraction in Canada.
0: Yes, I much prefer Canadian society. For example, having a health system that doesn't leave people out and doesn't tie your health coverage to your job. And Toronto in particular is the most multicultural city I know. I have two adopted children from Latin America. And I feel that in Toronto, they're very safe. We moved to London for a few years and I felt they weren't very safe there.
1: Yeah, interesting. You left then the University of Toronto in 2013 to work for Google, I believe. Is that when it was?
0: Actually, in 2013, I became half-time at Google and quarter-time at the University of Toronto. And then it took me a year to realize a quarter of my pay was less than my pension would have been. So I was actually paying them for the right to teach.
1: Wow.
0: And so I left in 2014.
1: So that relates to what I want to ask you about that, actually, because I'm curious whether you felt there were benefits to working in a private entrepreneurial space compared to a publicly funded one, ultimately. I mean, the pay, obviously.
0: The pay, obviously. There's some benefits and some disadvantages. So I think universities are still a great place for really original ideas. So you have if you're in a university, if you're in a good group, so you have other good graduate students to talk to, and you have a professor who knows what's going on, you can spend 5 years developing an idea. That you can't do that in industry.
1: Yeah.
0: You have to produce stuff every few months. You can spend several years failing to make something work and eventually make it work.

0: Earlier, we talked about the big picture threats that could that AI could pose in the next few years. And now at our present moment, there is, of course, a wide range of ways in which we use AI, all of us, from using it to finish a draft to an email or even developing an active personal relationship with their own ChatGPT. How would you say AI is changing our understanding of what it is to be human?
1: So this is very interesting. I've just collaborated with some people who are writing a paper on this. And they see it in terms of four major revolutions that make people less central. So the first one was the Copernican revolution. After that, we were no longer at the center of the universe. The second one was the Darwinian revolution. After that, we were just another animal. Now, a special animal because we invented language and we were smarter and we were better at cooperating, but nevertheless an animal. Then there was the Freudian revolution, where our conscious self wasn't actually fully in charge, that our conscious self was mainly an invented cover story for what was really going on underneath.
0: Right.
1: And finally, the intuitive AI revolution. So the AI we have now is not really based on logic. It's what we've succeeded in doing with neural networks is modeling human intuition. And so now we have something else out there that has intuition. We're not the sole people who have consciousness and intuition and intelligence. Other things have it too. And that makes us much less important than we used to be.
0: This sounds far more consequential than any of the other revolutions you've mentioned.
1: It is. But those were pretty consequential, and it took society quite a long time to absorb the impact. For a long time, religious people were saying, you know, evolution has to be nonsense because it would interfere with our whole view of the world. I think the Catholic Church may have actually finally accepted that evolution happens. I got invited to be on a committee, which I attended remotely, but the Catholic Church was very proud of the fact that the committee meeting was going to be in the same room as they had the trial of Galileo.
0: Oh, wow.
1: Now, I would have kept quiet about that if I was there.
0: Yes. Wow, that's extraordinary. That is progress, isn't it?
1: Yes.
0: Yeah. Do you know Ron Deibert by any chance?
1: I do.
0: Yeah.
1: I actually think very highly of him. And I have actually given some of the money I got from Google to support his work.
0: Oh, incredible. Okay, so you're very familiar with his work. He was a Massey lecturer here at Ideas. And I remember when I spoke to him a few years ago, and he warned the world

0: also been some suggestion in the writing and response to this hack that maybe there's something else going on here. One BBC article posed the question of whether the hack was a warning shot or a publicity stunt. A futurism piece talked about how people comparing this incident to the Mythos one I mentioned earlier isn't a compliment, because Anthropic was accused of using that hack as a form of sort of fear-based marketing. Can you explain why some people might be suspicious here?
1: Yeah, and I can see why they would be. And there's a lot of distrust around these companies and what they're doing and why they're doing it. And, you know, I'm very sympathetic to a lot of that. I do think in this case that it's conspiracy thinking to take this accident and saying that this was sort of somehow deliberately set up and done for marketing spin. Having said that, it's not fully clear that this is all bad news for OpenAI. I mean, everyone's talking about how powerful this model was and look at the amazing things that it could do. And OpenAI is going to step up and say, oh, and we're going to figure out how to control it. And that's the vibe around Anthropic a lot as well, that we are making models so powerful that we are also the only ones who can control it. And I think, you know, in people's minds, on one hand, yeah, this was an accident, and maybe in the immediate aftermath, OpenAI looks pretty bad. But I think the lasting impression people are going to have is that OpenAI has extremely powerful models. What else might they be able to do?
0: Right, because they did, as you say, in the statement they released after the hack, they described one of the rogue models as a, quote, even more capable pre-release model, unquote, which does sort of sound like promotional copy.
1: Yeah, it does. It does. I mean, so I do not think that this was somehow planned. But yeah, I mean, OpenAI is, you know, on the cusp of being a $1 trillion company with an extremely capable you know, PR team. There's no doubt that in the instant after this went public, people have been spending their days trying to figure out how to capitalize on this.
0: Last month, Anthropic called for a global pause on AI advancement because its Claude models are on the path to, quote, recursive self-improvement, unquote, or the ability to improve themselves.
2: Dario Amodei, the CEO of the powerful AI company Anthropic, delivered an urgent warning about its dangers and is proposing the government should step in.
3: We need to collect better data on what's happening.
2: In a lengthy essay, Amodei, whose company is valued at nearly $1 trillion, says AI is advancing at a lightning pace with no oversight, saying the government should be allowed to legally block or halt dangerous AI models if they pose a threat to public safety.
0: Although Anthropic has posed themselves as a sort of responsible pro-regulation AI company, are you surprised, or were you surprised to hear that kind of warning?
1: A little, I guess. I think this sort of fits in, you know, what people have been saying about it's hard to disentangle what sort of, you know, real communication about what the company's thinking and what the models are capable of and what's PR spin. So this idea of recursive self-improvement is sort of a trigger term into many sort of deep inside the AI world, certainly among the doomer types, and the idea that once AI can start improving itself, then it will, you know, take off and leave people behind. So I don't think it was any accident that was the phrase used. Again, it sort of paints this picture of our models are extremely capable and getting better all the time. But getting an AI model to write the code and maybe, you know, find ways to make it more efficient and streamline the training process in very specific ways will probably, you know, help those models get better. But that's a very different thing than I think it sort of plants in people's imagination that AI is somehow designing or building the next version of itself, you know, coming up with the new ideas that might get us over the current bottlenecks or like invent an entirely new paradigm. Well, we're nowhere near that kind of self-improvement.

0: I guess that brings us to this interview OpenAI's Sam Altman did with the Relentless podcast, in which he claimed that we're now, quote, in the singularity, unquote.
1: I've been waiting for this my whole life. And I think it's going to be incredible, hugely positive, awesome for the world. I'm excited to get to work on that. I also think

0: some of the alternative visions painted by other companies are like quite terrifying. I'm going to make sure that gets pushed against and is not what happens. But the main thing of what's different than 10 years ago is like, we're actually in it. Like this is
1: the I know I gave a brief definition in the intro of what the singularity means, but what do you think Sam Altman means when he says that?
2: Yeah, I think Sam Altman... Sorry, okay, two things before I get onto what I was about to say. Like, he's saying that because he wants everybody to think that his company is making the most incredible technology that the world has ever seen. A huge part of Sam Altman's job is basically to be a cheerleader for his product. So I'm not surprised at all that he will talk about being in the singularity.
0: I think it is both true that it is all one crazy exponential and any one moment is not like the tipping point. And also that we are somehow in another one of those decisive periods where the curve can go one way or another, like it was when we started 10 years ago.
2: What I'm surprised about is that this is even still newsworthy. I mean, these tech leaders have been saying similar things on and off every few weeks for years now. To be honest, my eyes glaze over every time I see a new headline about that kind of pronouncement. But I do know that Sam Altman's idea of the singularity, I don't know why he thinks this or whether he talks about something called the soft singularity, which contrast with the idea of the singularity as it sort of came out of the science fiction community is like a sudden point of no return, that this technology, AI, becomes at the point at which it becomes more intelligent than humans. You know, I'm putting all of this into scare quotes. It'll take off and it will basically potentially do things that people won't foresee, won't be able to understand. And so that's, you know, the metaphor of the singularity, sort of the event horizon around a black hole, is apt. I mean, for this concept, I mean, it's a fascinating concept. There's zero evidence whatsoever that we are approaching this in it, that it's even possible. But Sam Altman has this idea of a soft singularity, which is not this sudden takeoff, but this idea that we will reach this point gradually, bit by bit, with lots of incremental steps. And he has said that he thinks we have already started on this path.
1: That was part of my conversation with Will Douglas Heaven, senior AI editor at the MIT Technology Review. If you want to listen to the full episode, you can find FrontBurner wherever you get your podcasts or on YouTube. I'm Aaron Wary. Thanks so much for listening.
3: Good morning. I'm Preston Mulligan in for Portia Clark. Welcome to Information Morning. This is Wednesday, July the 29th, and we welcome our listeners again from Cape Breton Island. Glad to have you here with us. Coming up on the show today, Andy Ganish is taking a step toward better active transportation. The town has been working on a series of trails connecting the area while also expanding into new and developing areas. It's part of a push to not only make it more accessible, but also have more people choose to be active. So we'll hear about that on Community Contact right after World Report. In our middle hour, we'll look at the decision to cut funding for the Federation of Foster Families and what that will mean for those families. Lots more on the show. Matt Brand is here with us, keeping an eye on traffic and weather. Hi there, Matt.
4: Hey, Preston. How are you doing this morning?
3: Good morning. How are you?
4: Not too bad. Not too bad. How was your summer day yesterday?
3: It was a lovely day. Yeah. Just did a lot of housework. Mm-hmm. Got outside, tried to get active a little bit.
4: Right on.
3: And,
4: love to hear that.
3: Yeah. Cook supper, Taco Tuesday.
4: Love Taco Tuesday, no matter what day it is. Sometimes you can do Taco Tuesday on a Thursday.
3: Why not?
4: Taco Tuesday on a Wednesday. Mm-hmm. The tacos are the key thing there. Mm-hmm. I know yesterday we talked about potential funnel cloud out at the airport, if you recall, that was listed in the weather temperatures yesterday that I look at the page every day. I think I've got the exciting conclusion of that story.
3: Oh, like you do?
4: To hear it. A few people were commenting about this online. Yeah. And actually, Jim Abraham, a meteorologist that we're all, I would say friend of the show, mm-hmm. Jim Abraham, he mentioned that when Environment Canada, when they're entering that information, there's like different abbreviations they use. And so usually FG is the abbreviation for fog. but he thinks someone might have put an FC instead, which apparently means funnel cloud. Now, I think they need to revisit their abbreviation system, quite frankly. Environment Canada, just looking at the keyboard, the F, the G, and the C, pretty close together. I'm sure we haven't seen more, you know, potential funnel clouds out at the airport. But good to know.
5: No funnel clouds. Well, I feel bad for whoever that person was who made the little typo.
4: Yeah.
5: We're all human.
4: But you know what? It certainly brought us lots of entertainment. So yeah. That's a... maybe the main thing. Fairly warm out there this morning. Temps are in the mid to high teens for most of the province, maybe a little closer to just the double digit mark around the North Shore this morning. However, we do have a pretty nice day ahead. Looking at Trevor Adams' forecast for today, Trevor filling in for Tina this week, and it is going to be cloudy with a chance for drizzle this morning. Going to be foggy this morning as well. In Cape Breton, they're going to have clearing skies a little later this morning, but on the mainland, we can expect a mix of sun and cloud maybe around noontime. And winds are going to be light again today with a high of 26 degrees. Could feel more like 30, 31 degrees when you factor in the humidex. A hot and humid day for the entire province. Right now, though, we got 18 degrees in Kedgy. That's our warm spot. Nice place to warm up or wake up this morning if you're in Kedgy. 11 degrees at Inganish Beach. Another lovely place to wake up. Just a little cooler there. We have 16 degrees in Sydney, and it's 15 and foggy. No reports of funnel clouds at the Halifax Stanfield International Airport at the moment.
5: Very good. Thank you, Matt. Andrew Lamb is in the newsroom with headlines. Hello, Andrew.
6: Hi, Preston. Matt Campbell will have a report on the aftermath of a fire that destroyed three buildings in Dartmouth Monday evening. Although CBU's residences are one-third empty, Nova Scotia's advanced education minister says the province needs the school to continue building new housing. And a salmon preservation project in Cape Breton Highlands National Park is getting international recognition. We'll have more news at 6:30.
5: All right, thank you, Andrew. Also coming up on the show this morning, we are going to look at the province's promise to hire every graduate of Dalhousie's healthcare programs and see how that's going. Also, a Nova Scotia filmmaker is back from New Zealand and the premiere screening of his documentary about a Lunenburg bookstore that caters to night owls. So we'll ask director Justin Zoras what makes this bookshop stand out. And the Buskers Festival starts today, goes all weekend. We're going to speak to the organizer about the challenges of putting on a free arts event given recent government cuts. So stay with us. The national news is next.
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10: This is World Report. Good morning. I'm Marcia Young. Rescuers are rushing to find people trapped under rubble in southwestern Japan. The teams are searching through a partially collapsed mall near the city of Kumamoto. At least 13 people are dead after yesterday's magnitude 7.1 quake. Residents are being warned that more tremors could come. Laura Marchand has the story from Kumamoto.
11: It's been 24 hours since the quake, but for people in Kumamoto, it's like it never stopped. Dozens more have rocked the area since Tuesday's massive tremor. Some are major quakes in their own right. Others are strong aftershocks. Rescue operations are still underway at a shopping mall and a paper factory, where over a dozen people remain missing. Help is arriving from other regions. Tokyo sent a helicopter and specialized rescue workers. Prime Minister Sanae Takaichi called the operation a race against time and says they're doing everything they can to save as many lives as possible. It all means there's been little rest for Kumamoto's weary residents. This man says he was shopping for groceries when the earthquake hit. As things fell around him, he said it brought back bitter memories of Kumamoto's last disaster. 10 years ago, the area suffered two major quakes, leaving over 200 dead. Those hit just a day apart. People here are still bracing for more, in case history decides to repeat itself. Laura Marchand, CBC News, Kumamoto, Japan.
10: The U.S. and Saudi Arabia launched missiles into eastern Iraq today. The renewed strikes followed days of relative calm in the region. U.S. Central Command says it's targeting Iran-backed militias based in Iraq. At least 20 people are dead and 30 wounded, according to Iraq's Popular Mobilization Forces. The group is part of the Iraqi Armed Forces. Iraq's Prime Minister says that he is calling for a national security meeting. The strikes come a day after Iran fired ballistic missiles at U.S. military bases in Jordan. U.S. Central Command issued a statement saying all those attacks were intercepted. In southwestern France, volunteers fill buckets with water in a desperate attempt to put out the flames. Hundreds of thousands of people are out of their homes. No one can say when they might be able to return. This man is one of many local residents using whatever tools he can to fight the fire.
12: It's hard, really very hard, because we don't have many resources. We try to help people however we can with the little we have, but we don't want our village to burn down. We've lived here for years and we want to stay. So we do everything we can, whatever means we have to help, we use, we help.
10: Officials say the fire that's been burning for a week has not spread, but there is another heat wave on the way. Starting today, temperatures are expected to climb above 40 degrees Celsius. At this point, authorities say the wildfire has burned more than 42,000 hectares. That is about four times the size of Paris. The man who led America's fight against COVID will testify before a U.S. Senate committee. Dr. Anthony Fauci is being accused of misleading Congress when it comes to the origin of the COVID-19 virus. The country's former top health official was subpoenaed by Republican Senator Rand Paul after declining to appear voluntarily.
13: It's about what the public health doctor's role is. To me, the public health doctor, man or woman, whoever it is to give advice, to present both sides of choices, and to persuade people.
10: Fauci is being accused of funding research in Wuhan, China, that led to the COVID-19 pandemic. He will be questioned about his alleged involvement in gain of functioning research. It involves medical and biological experimentation that alters pathogens and organisms. Rand Paul calls the research dangerous, comparing it to a nuclear weapon. The Trump administration has a moratorium on gain-of-function research. Fauci has maintained that scientific evidence points to a natural animal-to-human spread, but is not ruling out a laboratory incident. Russian authorities have charged the founder of the encrypted messaging app Telegram with aiding terrorism. They say Pavel Durov failed to remove channels and bots used by malicious actors. They include Ukrainian intelligence agencies. In one case, Moscow says Kyiv was using a Telegram dating chat bot to recruit Russian saboteurs. Durov was born in Russia but lives in the United Arab Emirates. The charges are the latest move by Russian officials to clamp down on social media platforms. Politicians in Newfoundland and Labrador are reacting to a call for measures to protect children from substance abuse. The recommendations come from a recent report from a provincial child death review committee. And as Mark Quinn reports, it's looking for changes at the province's schools. Mark
14: Quinn. Through the years, I come across those situations, and they're very, very troubling, very sad.
15: Education Minister Paul Dinn says the death of the child that sparked the review is heartbreaking. One of many families struck by substance abuse. Details of the death are withheld to protect the privacy of individuals. The committee's recommending schools do more to curb substance abuse.
14: I mean, substance abuse is everywhere. We're doing the best we can to mitigate that and educate people.
15: The review committee is calling for mandatory substance abuse education starting in primary school. Paul Dinn believes that could help.
14: I think the sooner you start, the better.
15: There's also a call to make naloxone kits more available in schools. The review committee says they should include drug testing strips to help users identify substances. NDP leader Jim Dinn was a teacher for many years.
16: And with the naloxone kits, it's about giving the students if they're used to make sure that they are safe.
15: The education minister says it's possible the committee's suggestions will lead to changes in schools this fall. Mark Quinn, CBC News, St. John's.
10: It's an exclusive list, and it includes a small group of people from around the world, high-profile people like Michelle Obama, Ivanka Trump, and Prince Harry. They're called internationally protected persons. And now, as the CBC's Elizabeth Thompson reports, a document obtained by CBC News provides a rare glimpse into that system and who exactly has benefited from that protection on visits to Canada.
17: Hello, Toronto. Bonsoir, Canada.
18: When Prince Harry opened the Invictus Games in 2017, it was one of several trips to Canada that year for various events, as well as dating Meghan Markle, his future wife. CBC News has learned that Prince Harry's trips to Canada cost the RCMP more than $539,000. That's more than previously revealed. According to a list obtained by CBC News, that was also more than the security costs for any of the more than 100 internationally protected persons who visited Canada over a five-year period, a list the RCMP fought to keep secret. Simon Morgan protected members of the royal family before founding a private security firm.
19: The Canadian authorities may have felt at the time that the security process had to be a lot more robust in relation to the Duke of Sussex being a military veteran.
18: Prince Harry wasn't the only person on the list who benefited from RCMP security. U.S. President Donald Trump's daughter Ivanka on a ski trip to Whistler. His sons opening a Trump hotel in Vancouver. Kings and queens, heads of governments. The Obamas and the Clintons in Canada for lucrative speaking engagements. Overall, it cost taxpayers more than $5.2 million. Canadian security expert Phil Gursky questions why Canadians foot the bill when some of the people on the list come here to make money.
20: It would be a reasonable ask to say, okay, can you pony up some of the money for your protection while you're here? I don't think anybody would argue with that.
18: Meanwhile, the RCMP provides security whenever people on the list come to Canada. Elizabeth Thompson, CBC News, Ottawa.
10: Two historic cemeteries on Prince Edward Island are at risk of falling into the sea. Coastal erosion is affecting the cemeteries in St. Andrew's Point and Panmure Island. They're the resting place for pioneers who died as far back as the 1800s. Most of the graves are unmarked. Matt McNeil is a senior advisor with PEI's Environment Department.
21: With climate change, we're seeing what can be increased rates of coastal erosion, particularly in large storm events. Unfortunately, that does mean that places like these pioneer cemeteries are increasingly at threat.
10: For now, protections around the cemeteries seem to be holding, but eventually, archaeologists say they will need to move the graves. And that is the latest national and international news from World Report News Anytime, cbcnews.ca. I'm Marcia Young.
22: Welcome to Information Morning. I'm Preston Mulligan. Good morning. It's Wednesday, July the 29th. Coming up in this hour of the show on Community Contact. More active transportation opportunities in Antigonish. Since 2022, Nova Scotia Health has been offering a job to every graduate from a healthcare program at Dalhousie University. So how's it going? We'll get an update. And
23: Some people say this is like the South Shore's best kept secret.
22: We'll visit the bookstore that never sleeps in Lunenburg.

0: Some fog out there this morning here in Halifax. Matt Brand is here with an eye on weather and traffic. Hello, Matt.
1: Hey, Preston. Was I ringing that bell too loud for you? I hope that wasn't too much in your ear there.
0: I needed that this morning.
1: I'm never really sure who's listening to us at this time of day, but maybe the bookstore that never sleeps is tuned in right now. If so, they're going to flip over today's forecast, which is authored by Trevor Adams, a novel fill-in for Tina this week. So it is going to be a cloudy morning with a chance for drizzle. We've got fog patches this morning as well, but the fog will clear out a little later this morning. Then in Cape Breton, you'll have clearing skies later this morning. And on the mainland, we can expect a mix of sun and cloud around noontime. And winds are going to be light again today. No real relief from the wind with a high of 26, more like 30 when you factor in the humidex. So a hot and humid day for the entire province. Right now, though, 11 degrees in New Salem, 13 degrees in New Harris, and 14 degrees in Newcomb Corner. As for traffic, just a heads up for anyone driving on Highway 14 through Upper Vaughan, there is a section of road on Trunk 14 that's been reduced to one lane. That means the speed limit has been reduced there as well. So just something to be aware of if you're driving on Highway 14 in Upper Vaughan. Other than that, not seeing any real slowdowns. Things continue to be pretty light at 6:12 in the morning. But if you see any issues anywhere on the mainland or on the island as well, you can always send us a text or voicemail to our traffic line, 902-222-3802.
0: Thank you, Matt. Andrew Lamb is in the newsroom with headlines. Good morning, Andrew.
2: Morning, Preston. Andy Mullins will have a report on how an autistic child in Stewiacke was dismissed from daycare in June. The mother alleges the decision was discriminatory, while the care center refutes that. People in Cape Breton are being recognized for their part in a Parks Canada salmon conservation effort at Cape Breton Highlands National Park. And the province wants CBU to continue to build housing, even though its on-campus residence buildings are one-third empty. Nova Scotia's advanced education minister says immigration is down, but the economy is expected to grow again with efforts to spur natural resource development. Full newscast at 6:30.
0: All right. Thank you, Andrew. 13 minutes after 6 o'clock. Well, whether you're looking to hop on a bike or maybe go for a stroll with a friend or even ditch your car for a more active way to get to work, some towns around Nova Scotia are better suited for active transportation than others. Antigonish is working to become one of those with a new trail system that's taking shape. Sarah O'Toole is our community contact there. Good morning, Sarah.
3: Hi, good morning, Preston.
0: So before this project started, how walkable was Antigonish?
3: The size and scale of Antigonish is pretty walkable. It's just, you know, sometimes getting from one side of town to the other, you would, you know, sometimes forge your own little shortcuts and paths.
0: Mm-hmm.
3: So, lots of potential and, you know, lots of little bunny trails that the residents would, you know, carve out for themselves. So always been a eminently walkable place. But once you got on rollerblades or a bicycle, you know, you were taking a different route.
0: Yeah. I remember in the old days when I was a kid, we used to vacation in Brierley Brook and we'd walk the railway line from the hills of Brierley Brook to downtown Antigonish to look around. That would take a while. But now there are newer, safer trails. What do they look like?
3: Yes, the human brain loves a shortcut. We have had a lot of work done by both our municipal governments and their recreation groups in Antigonish around that. So one thing was, I think, taking some of those bunny trails and, you know, years ago, they sort of re-graveled them and made them, you know, a safe and kind of sanctioned path to travel. But then they did a lot of community consultation. And really, they were looking at active lifestyles, right? How do people want to move? What are the opportunities? How do we keep people active? And this was sort of what they came out with, was people wanted a very easy, accessible, affordable, no additional equipment required way to be more active in their life.
0: Right.
3: So this trail network was conceived and it was meant to be sort of multi-use. So whether you're walking, running, or you have your own little, rollerblade or bicycle wheels, that it would be separate from the road and offer people a chance to be active as well as, you know, connecting the town through this route.
0: Yeah. It's a long project. What stage are we in?
3: Yeah, we're sort of in, the county of Antigonish and the town of Antigonish are each working on their sections separately, but I'd say we're about halfway there. The county has used sections of the former TransCanada. So when we got twinned, the highway moved, and so sections along that that connect to the exits and the other parts of the county. And then the town is taking some sections in town and changing sidewalk over to this wider paved, you know, network. So, yeah, we're about halfway through.
0: Halfway through. So when it's all done, Sarah, what'll it look like?
3: What it will look like is that all of the three exits from the highway in Anakinish will lead to the beginning of a trailhead. So it does a couple things. One, it allows for, you know, anybody that's coming into the community, you know, on a bicycle, for example, to get right in. But it also connects some of our housing developments that are on the other side of the highway. So it really provides a safe way for a lot of residents and family to come into town without needing to use their cars.
0: Yeah. You had a chance to talk with some of the people about how they're using the trails. What'd they tell you?
3: Yeah, I heard all sorts of stories. I heard everything from now that people could finally commute because they could have a safe way to travel. It was faster to drop the kids off at daycare and then carry on to work. I heard that people were using these, you know, this is an opportunity to get out more often. So they were meeting friends regularly to go for a walk. They were able to get, you know, all the kids on some sort of, you know, vehicle or self-propelled thing and get out for a walk after work. As a family, I was hearing that the dogs were walking, getting walked more often and going for farther walks. So people, it really has changed people's behavior. It's increased their physical activity. It's increased their, you know, access to community and social activity and contributing to health, which was the whole point.
0: Yeah. How does your family use the trails?
3: So my youngest son uses it a lot on his bicycle. And especially as he was learning to ride his bicycle the last couple of years, he would go with his grandfather and they'd have a chance to have a really good long bike ride without ever ending up too far from home. My husband uses it often in the winter, so it's quite well maintained through the winter months. And so when his mountain path for hiking was not safe, he would be able to use some of these trail networks. So.
0: Right. Yeah. Aside from the trails, just kind of being better connected, what other things do people want to see with this new system?
3: Yeah, I think more and more people are using it. So everybody that spoke to me was very excited by it and was energized by what it's added to their life. And then they're thinking ahead to what else could we do to enhance this, right? So there was talk about waste receptacles. So when you're walking your dog, you always want to find a handy waste receptacle. Opportunities for there to be a bit more shade. So some of the highway portions, right? You can imagine are just long, straight stretches. So those can feel quite open to the elements. So places to rest, places to take a break, some shading, some lighting so that it can extend, you know, the use of it, especially in winter when it's dark so early. So, yeah, just thinking about ways to really make it their own and add to that.
0: What's the topography like there? Are some parts of Anakinish pretty hilly to go up and down on?
3: Yeah, Anakinish itself is kind of low-lying. And then if you want to get out, you've got to face a hill at some point. And
0: yeah.
3: So, whether you're on your bicycle or walking. And so, yeah, as you start to, you know, head to any direction to kind of leave the town, you're facing a bit of a hill. So it's helped kind of make those a bit more gradual. And, yeah, it does take advantage of the low line aspect though and try to do a big loop through that.
0: Yeah. It sounds like an expensive project. How much will it cost?
3: Yes, paving anything gets expensive and really, you know, this project was conceived or started, you know, thinking about it more than almost 20 years ago. And then the application went in about 13 years ago and then the funds came in probably 6 years ago. So, you know, in any of these projects where you've done some forecasting, there's always inflation and cost overruns that sort of thing. So, yeah, some pretty standard stuff, especially with asphalt and that sort of material. But they're, you know, most of their money is coming from the feds and the province, and you know the municipalities, you know, are looking at how to fit that into their budgets. And I think that's why it's a phased approach, right? It's to really kind of spread out the costs of that across a couple of of annual budgets, but they'll, yeah, it's worth the investment. It was identified a long time ago that this would be a good thing for the people of Inaganish, and it so far is turning out to be that. So
0: Can't wait to see it when it's done. Sarah, thanks for telling us about this.
3: Yeah, thanks for having me, Preston.
0: Sarah O'Toole is our community contact in Inaganish. Tomorrow we'll hear the news from Shelburne.
1: And nice to hear from our community contact in Inaganish. Looks like we've already got some sun happening there at the moment. But we're all going to get a little bit of sun today, looking at our forecast from Trevor Adams, who's filling in for Tina this week. And it is going to be cloudy this morning with a chance for drizzle. We've got fog patches as well. But in Cape Breton, you'll have clearing skies later this morning. And on the mainland, we can expect a mix of sun and cloud around noontime. And winds are going to be light again today with a high of about 26 degrees, more like 30 when you factor in the humidex. So it will be a pretty hot day for the entire province. Right now, 16 degrees in Inaganish, 16 degrees in Shelburne, 14 in Inverness, and 16 in Halifax. As for traffic, you know, we're just in Inaganish for community contact. And yesterday, we heard about a recurring traffic issue in the Inaganish area, wind turbines. That's right. I said wind turbines.
0: Yes.
1: So large pieces of these turbines are being transported by flatbed truck, and those trucks, they move real slow. So if you do spot any of the wind turbines being moved on the highway, let us know on the traffic line so we can let people know about them and give them a little heads up. That's 902-222-3802.
0: Thank you, Matt. Well, Nova Scotia says its plan to offer every healthcare grad from Dalhousie University a job is paying off. In fact, it says about 40% of this year's grads have already accepted jobs in the province, with more in negotiations. The biggest success has been in the Physician Assistant Program, which launched in 2024. 17 of the 22 grads have taken jobs in the province. The lowest recruitment was within the Nurse Practitioner Program, with just 24% of the class, or 15 students, committed to staying so far. Laura O'Brien is the Health Authority's Director of Recruiting and Volunteer Services. She spoke with the CBC's Michael Gorman.
4: How does performance this year compare with recent years, would you say?
5: I think it actually is quite relative to our last few number of years. Graduation dates, licensing, onboarding takes time. And each individual likes to go at their own pace, so we are working with each student, each graduate, to ensure that they are accommodated for when they're ready to start with us. So we do hire all year round, which is why the numbers fluctuate from day to day.
4: How does the Health Authority measure success when it comes to this? Do you have recruitment targets annually for each of these fields? Is it based more on given demand from one year to the next? What can you tell me about that?
5: Our recruitment strategy has remained strong. The end of the day, we're trying to fill all of our needs across the province. It will vary from year to year on where those needs are, but at the time that we're engaging with these students, we really want to work with them to understand where do they want to be long term. So we're looking at how can we change our orientation, how can we change our mentorship, what can we do to support them for a long-term career with us. And I think the evolution that we have seen over the last few years is that we're engaging with the students earlier, getting them in, making sure that they have an opportunity to, whether it's volunteer or job shadow, or to connect with practitioners and to really get a good understanding of all of the specialty areas and the different communities that we have across Nova Scotia.
4: In terms of the work that you're doing for this, what role does the province's recruitment department play in that? Is it completely separate, or are you kind of working in tandem? How does that work?
5: We do have a very close partnership with the Office of Healthcare Professional Recruitment. We do meet as sectors regularly to ensure that we're supporting one another. To the point that if we have somebody that is interested in long-term care sector, we're working with them very closely to ensure that everybody feels supported and gets what they need.
4: I want to ask you about a couple of specific fields here. NPs at the moment, it's only a quarter hired. The best possible success rate, according to the data we have, is 60% if the folks in the recruitment process all sign on. Do you talk to folks who don't stay about why it is they don't stay? Do you have that opportunity to do that?
5: I would say that we don't have an opportunity to have that discussion with each and every individual. Employment decisions and where people choose to begin their career is individual And there's lots of variety of reasons why people choose to stay here in Nova Scotia or whether they choose to go to another province. We're very fortunate that we also are attracting from other provinces. So that could offset some of the numbers that you're seeing as well. And with the nurse practitioners, that is a very, very challenging profession. And I think that we want to ensure that they're set up for success in going to exactly where they want to be within their careers.
4: You can only offer so much money relative to provinces that perhaps can offer more. But when you see the numbers like this, how does it, if at all, change the way you approach recruitment into the future?
5: I would say that our recruitment strategy will remain strong. We want to be a choice employer. We are going to do that by engaging early, ensuring that everybody is aware of what we have to offer as an employer across the province. I think that the numbers that we're seeing are okay for this time of year. I feel strong that we are going to be able to fill the positions and that the people that want to work for us are going to have that opportunity.
4: We've just been speaking for a minute now about NPs, but would you say that you feel the same way about other fields that are a bit low at the moment in terms of numbers? I'm thinking in particular RNs and sonographers.
5: Yes, yeah, so our RNs, I think we have made such a strong connection with the registered nurses that are graduating this year. I am confident that we're going to see those numbers continue to grow as people are finishing. They are graduating at different times of the year and getting their license at different times after they finish their exams. And some choose to travel. Some choose to take some time off before they want to start their career. And we're very supportive of that.
4: How much of a factor does money play in your experience in the recruitment process?
5: I don't think that we are losing candidates because of money. I think that people are going where they want to be based on their history, their family, things that they're interested in. I think that we have extremely competitive salaries. We have one of the greatest nursing contracts right now across the country that we're very proud of.
4: I know that you're still in the recruitment process with quite a number of people when I look at this chart, but overall, does it feel like it's been a successful recruiting year for you folks?
5: Yes, I do see this success. I can see that the positions are being filled where we need them the most right now, and I know that we're engaged strongly with our candidates.
0: Nova Scotia Health Director of Recruiting and Volunteer Services, Laura O'Brien, speaking with the CBC's Michael Gordon. It's about 29 minutes after 6 o'clock.
6: Hello, it's Joan. We have a little cottage on a lake in Queens County. There's no TV or internet there, so radio rules. From the living room, we pick up information morning best from Halifax at 90.5, but in the other room, it's from Liverpool at 97.1.
1: Well, just looking at our forecast today from Trevor Adams, who's filling in for Tina this week, it is going to be a cloudy morning with a chance for drizzle. We've got fog patches out there as well. However, in Cape Breton, clearing skies will start happening a little later this morning, and on the mainland, we can expect a mix of sun and cloud around noontime. And winds are going to be light again today with a high of around 26, more like 30 with the humidex, so unfortunately the winds won't really be providing much relief today. Right now, though, 16 degrees in Dundee, 16 degrees in Windsor, and 16 degrees in Clayton Park. And Trevor's going to have more on the weather coming up in a couple minutes just after the news. As far as traffic, expect some delays on Highway 3 between East River and Sims Settlement over the next 48 hours. Starting at 6 a.m. today until tomorrow night, the Mersey Connector Road is going to be closed at Trunk 3, and the detour includes driving all the way to Highway 103, so you want to give yourself a little extra travel time. And right now it's 6:30, so time for your CBC News.
2: This is CBC News serving Nova Scotia. Good morning, I'm Andrew Lamb. Here's what's making news. An autistic child in Stewiacke was dismissed from daycare in June. The mother alleges the decision was discriminatory. The care center refutes that, but experts say it's a symptom of a larger problem. CBC's Andy Mullins reports.
7: Kathy Stewart of Smiles and Chuckles Children's Center in Stewiacke would not comment, except to deny the allegations. But in an email to the mother, Stewart said the center felt it could no longer safely meet the 2.5-year-old's needs. Caitlin Ennis says her daughter's dismissal was unfair.
8: It felt discriminatory because it felt like they didn't want to care for her because she was too much for them.
7: Care was terminated after recurring biting incidents, but the mother alleges the daycare did not do enough to cooperate with her to find a solution. Christine Saunier of the Canadian Centre for Policy Alternatives says dismissing a child from daycare is a difficult decision, but she says situations like this are often a failure of an undervalued system.
9: There's no professional development days like there is in the education system. There's also no days where parents come in. Like, that's not paid time for early childhood educators. We're not building this in a way that it's family-centered.
7: The executive director of Inclusion Nova Scotia says there are free tools available to providers to address this and that resources are not an excuse. Andy Mullins, CBC News, Halifax.
2: Residents and an owner in Dartmouth are waiting for answers after three buildings were destroyed in a fire Monday evening. Meg Campbell reports.
10: Gaston Road in Dartmouth was full of onlookers on Tuesday morning after a fire tore through three buildings the night before, including in the Namaste Indian Grocery. Amal Dev is the owner of the store.
11: There's nothing damaged at the front, but inside everything is almost gone. I don't know what to do. We have a lot of employees. They all depend on the store.
10: Fire trucks parked beside the burnt buildings, where visible damage could be seen on the sides and on the roof. Ankush Ragquhar lives in one of the five units impacted by the fire.
12: I don't know. I'm still in the shock. Like, I don't know what to do. It's first time it happened to me. Like, I'm just waiting from yesterday evening I just want to see, like, if my documents are safe on all of my passport.
10: Residents await answers and entry into the building to see what is salvageable, as Deb tries to find some hope in the support he is already receiving.
11: We spend a lot of money for sponsorship and everything to the community, and we get a lot of support back. And soon we'll find a good spot, we'll come back stronger.
10: The cause of the fire is under investigation. Meg Campbell, CBC News, Dartmouth.
2: Nova Scotia Health says it's on track to recruit a similar percentage of healthcare graduates in the province compared to last year. It's all part of a strategy that was launched 5 years ago that saw the health authority offer every graduating student a job. So far, 40% of the grads at Dalhousie University have been hired, with dozens more still negotiating possible positions. That number includes allied health roles like respiratory therapists and sonographers, but not physicians because they were previously announced. Of the various fields, the lowest hiring rate is with nurse practitioners. So far, just 24% of the class has been hired. Laura O'Brien is the Director of Recruitment and Volunteer Services at Nova Scotia Health.
5: That is a very, very challenging profession, and I think that we want to ensure that they're set up for success in going to exactly where they want to be within their careers.
2: O'Brien says they're still speaking with 22 nurse practitioner graduates who are considering working at the health authority. She says recruitment takes time, and some choose to travel before starting their careers. And a small scientific companies are getting help from the research center at Cape Run University to get them out of the laboratory and into commercial production. Research Nova Scotia recently awarded the Verschuren Center $1 million. Beth Mason is the center's chief executive officer. She says the money will help five companies scale up their biomanufacturing operations. That means using natural products to replace petrochemicals.
13: One makes dyes, which would go into clothing, which would go into textiles, into things like hard plastics. Some of those dyes potentially could be in foods. I mean, we forget how much food coloring is out there, and we know very well that some of those are carcinogenic because they're petroleum-derived. So it's all about replacing those things.
2: The provincial government says it's funding university research to help grow the economy in new ways. And that is your CBC News for Nova Scotia.
1: Thanks, Andrew. Still to come on the show, we'll hear from the Nova Scotia filmmaker behind a documentary about a bookstore in Lunenburg that's cozy and comforting and a beacon for late-night wanderers and night owls. Trevor Adams is here now with a look at the forecast. Hi there, Trevor.
14: Hey there, Preston. Well, we do have some cozy weather coming tomorrow, but for today, it's full-on summer weather for most of the province. We do have some fog once again out there, and a lot of people ask, you know, why do we have fog at this time of the year? A couple of reasons. When we have clear skies at night, the air cools to its dew point, gets that fog, and then in coastal areas, when you have nice, warm, moist air sitting over the colder waters of the Atlantic and the Bay of Fundy, it also tends to cool the air to get that fog that we're seeing out there. But temperatures are nice and mild this morning. We're talking about 14 degrees in October. Oxford and Pictou as well. Mulgrave at 15, 16 in Halifax. Kenfil at 14. Yarmouth coming in at 16 degrees and Lockport at 14 right now. Winds are light and variable. For today, what we'll be seeing it towards this afternoon is a mix of sun and cloud across the province. That includes Cape Breton as well. I know there's some fog out there this morning, but that will clear off towards the afternoon. Mainland Nova Scotia looking at highs of 24 to 28 degrees and through the valley and across northern Nova Scotia. The humidex will make it feel more like 31 to about 33 degrees through mainland Nova Scotia. 25 for the high in Cape Breton with a humidex of 30. Coastal areas, once again, temperatures in the to the upper teens. And down around along the south shore, winds will begin to turn towards the southeast as that next system begins to move into the region. All right, for tonight, we are looking at increasing cloud overnight. We will see those fog patches developing once again. South Shore, Yarmouth area up along the Atlantic to the Eastern Shore, we could see some showers and some drizzle developing, fog patches again, and east winds developing at about 20 kilometers an hour, especially along the South Shore. Overnight lows of about 14 to 16 degrees, increasing cloud as well for Cape Breton with a low of 14 there, and a slight chance that we could see some showers through the overnight with a low of 14. And then for tomorrow, we are looking at generally a cloudy day across most of the province. The exception will be Cape Breton. We will see some showers developing towards the afternoon. Afternoon, especially down through the valley along the South Shore. Yarmouth area is about 5 to 20 millimeters coming down. The possibility of some thunderstorms as well. Winds picking up out of the east. For the rest of the province, cloudy skies, and we're looking at highs coming around 23 to 26 degrees. Humidex pushing that closer to 30. And for Cape Breton, you will see a mix of sun and cloud with a slight chance of a shower in the afternoon with a high of 23 and a humidex of 26. And that's what's happening in the weather. Preston.
0: All right, Trevor, thanks so much for that.
14: You've got it.
0: All right, Matt is keeping an eye on traffic. Can't be much traffic out there midsummer.
1: Absolutely not. The biggest issue in traffic right now, probably fog, so just make sure you get your headlights on. But this does give us time to check out our beach report because, among other things, we do have an algae bloom out there. So first up, looking at municipally supervised beaches in HRM, and right now Oakfield Beach is closed due to the presence of a blue-green algae bloom. This means all water contact at Oakfield is a no-no, and you definitely want to keep your pets away from the water as well. So again, Oakfield Beach is currently closed due to the presence of a blue-green algae bloom. Also, the following beaches are still under a water quality advisory: Kearney Lake Beach, Long Pond Beach, and Springfield Beach in Sackville. So those beaches technically open, but swimming and other water activities are not recommended. The status of those beaches are updated at 8 a.m. on the Halifax website if you want to check that out. Also, one last note, in the valley, Aylesford Lake Beach also closed for swimming and paddleboarding until further notice. This is due to elevated bacteria levels. Now, if your favorite swimming hole is closed for whatever reason, feel free to share that on the beach line. It's just like the traffic line, but with much more sand. 902-222-3802.
0: Thanks, Matt. Well, Lunenburg is blessed with several great bookstores, but each evening, as the others get ready to close, Elizabeth's Books is just getting started. It opens after the sun goes down and stays open until the last customer leaves, even if that's early the next morning. That's an unusual schedule. It's just one thing that intrigued Justin Zoras. He is a Nova Scotia filmmaker, and he's recently returned from the Dock Edge Film Festival in New Zealand, where his film, The Bookstore That Never Sleeps, was nominated for Best International Short. Information Morning's Fliss McGregor dropped by Elizabeth's Books one evening last week. She spoke with Justin and with the self-described night owl who is the subject of the film as he helped some customers.
15: What time are you guys open till?
16: At least 11.
15: 11?
16: Or later. Oh, wow. If there's still people coming in, I mean, I'll close at 11 if there's no one around. Mm-hmm. But if there's still people coming in, I will stay open as long as they want, literally. I've been here till sometimes 2 in the morning, still with customers. Sweet. I'm a night person.
15: That's so wonderful. Yeah.
16: Yes.
17: Hello, my name is Christopher Webb, usually known as Chris, and I'm the proprietor of a small used bookstore called Elizabeth's Books, located on Montague Street, in Lunenburg, Nova Scotia. I have approximately 40,000 books in here, and they are divided up into sections by subject matter.
18: And you've just had a documentary made about you and the bookstore. You've seen the documentary. What did you think?
17: Oh, I liked it. I enjoyed it.
18: At the time of the documentary, you were 82. Now you're 83 years old. What did it make you think about there was so much reflection about your life in that documentary.
17: Yes, it was sort of a sort of deja vu all over again, as Yogi Berra used to say. I thought it was a good coverage of my life.
18: What do you make of it that people seem to be attracted to this bookstore?
17: I get frequent compliments on the hours. People like that because they're walking about, you know, they've maybe just had a meal. There's some very nice restaurants near here. And so they see the lights on here and they come in and they're not in any rush. They've got time to look around and chat. So I've met a lot of people from all over the world and I've had very good conversations with them.
11: And congratulations with your documentary, I can understand.
15: Yes.
16: Oh, thank you very much. Thank you.
11: Has it been shown?
16: This is the man that made it.
11: okay, that part. Yeah.
19: We had our world premiere in New Zealand, so we actually just got back
15: New Zealand.
19: From that. Yeah, there's a festival there called Doc Edge.
15: It's
19: Oscar like qualifying festival, so it's a really big festival.
15: Wow.
19: We had three full screenings. We did a documentary just about this bookstore.
15: Oh,
19: and Chris, yeah.
15: Congratulations! Oh, nice. That's huge.
19: Cool. Yeah.
17: I'm a night person by nature. When I was at sea, I used to like to do the night watches. Best. It's the communication with other people from other parts of the world. There's quite a chance that wherever somebody's from, I've been there.
16: Wonderful Copenhagen.
15: Yeah. Wonderful Copenhagen.
16: That's from the movie.
15: Yeah.
17: Because I went round the world four times. I was in six ports in Japan. I was in four ports in the Philippines, five ports in Brazil, about a dozen ports in the US, and nearly every island in the Caribbean under sail.
18: You've also been a pilot.
17: Yes, a private pilot.
18: Yes, and you've had quite an active life, and as you say, going all over the world. Yes. Do you miss that action-packed life?
17: No, I don't. That was physical action. This here is mental, because I've got all these books and I'm talking to people. It's good to keep my mind active.
18: You said to me before that you don't like to have too much attention on you, but obviously this documentary is bringing attention. How are you going to deal with that if people start coming in and saying, oh, I saw the documentary, and what if there are crowds trying to get in here?
17: I don't think that will happen. There is interest. A lot of people are asking me when they'll be able to see it. There's a Facebook page, and they can see some clips. There's about 1,500 people following that Facebook. If it is shown somewhere, I won't be going.
15: Why is that?
17: Well, because I have agoraphobia. That's one of the reasons I open the evening. I get uncomfortable if there's too many people in here. I can't go to the showing because too many people. I'm happy when there's just two or three people in here. That's what I like best.
15: What would you say to people who are wondering if they should go and see this documentary? Is there any sort of message that you hope that people will take away when they're watching it?
17: Yes, I'm hoping that they will feel that they would be welcome to come in here.
20: My name is Justin Zoris. I'm a filmmaker based in Atlanta, Canada.
18: Why did you want to do a film about Chris and the bookstore?
20: Well, I stumbled across the bookstore. I often shoot in the South Shore, so certainly after a long day of filming, you come into town, and there's nothing really open in Lunenburg at night. It's a bustling tourist town during the day, but at night, just not a whole lot on the go. And certainly, you know, while I'm walking down these streets here, I see a light spilling on the street, and naturally I'm curious, so I have to go inside and see what's going on, and that's how I met Chris. Chris is such a special individual, and he has so many stories, and you could sit and listen to stories for hours. he also listens to you. So you can come inside and talk about what books you want to read, or maybe you can talk about what's happening in your life, and he'll listen. It kind of feels like you're friends, you know? The fact that you could walk inside and it's just you and Chris at the bookstore. And yeah, often at the end of the day, you kind of do walk out with a book. You know, I'm talking about something that happened in my day, and he'll recommend a book. Sure enough, it's what you needed in that moment and what you needed in your life, and you walk out the door with that. So I think that's very special and something very unique that you won't find anywhere else in the world. We made this film, no budget, a lot of just friends and helping hands coming together. We all noticed something was special happening in this town. So we decided, hey, let's get together and tell this story. And so when we got accepted into Doc Edge, which is an Oscar qualifying festival, it was a huge shock to us. And when we got down there and we just saw the reception, and we had three full screenings, we had a lot of the local bookstores being really supportive. We just saw people rally around, you know, not just the film, but just Chris. We weren't expecting this whatsoever. It's been unbelievable. And the title of the film was The Bookstore That Never Sleeps. So automatically you're thinking, okay, it's a nighttime bookstore and it's quirky and it's odd, but there's so many layers and so many messages within the film. It covers grief, it covers mental health, it covers the importance of physical spaces. And I think that is super important, that we can't lose sight of

0: Hey. And my grandparents' parents are here as well, so I'm going to bring them here too.
1: Well, that's wonderful.
0: Okay, well, nice to meet you.
1: You too.
0: Have a good night.
1: You too.
0: See
1: Bye-bye.
0: You. See you.
1: Bye,
0: guys.
1: Thank you.
2: Some sounds and voices from Elizabeth's books in Lunenburg. Keep an eye open for local screenings of the documentary, The Bookstore That Never Sleeps. We heard from the owner of the bookstore, Christopher Webb, and filmmaker Justin Zoras, as well as customers from Copenhagen and Ottawa. About 12 minutes away from 7 o'clock, Matt Brand.
3: That sounded like a pretty friendly bookstore right there. And you know what? Pretty friendly forecast this morning also from Trevor Adams, who's filling for Tina this week. It's going to be a cloudy morning with a chance for drizzle. Got some fog patches out there right now as well. But in Cape Breton, expect clearing skies a little later this morning. But in the mainland, we're looking at a mix of sun and cloud around noontime. And winds are going to be light again today with a high around 26, more like 30 when you factor in the humidex, and that's for the whole province. Right now, though, at 15 degrees in Bedeck, 16 degrees in Burton, and 16 degrees, in Bedford. As far as traffic, just a reminder for folks driving on Highway 101 in the Annapolis Valley around the Wolfville area, there is a lane closure on Highway 101 eastbound between exits 10 and 9. That's between Wolfville and Avonport, and that lane closure includes the bridge that goes right over the Gaspar River, so you really want to make sure that you're ready to slow down on Highway 101 near Wolfville. Other than that, not really seeing any slowdowns in the city. Maybe getting a little sticky in the Windsor Street Exchange, but if you see any issues or problems on the roads anywhere in the province, you can always send us a text or voicemail, 902-222-3802.
2: Thanks, Matt. Well, the annual Smoky Sessions at Cape Smoky in Inganesh are coming up this Sunday. Joel Plaskett is one of the headliners. Here he is.

Joel Plaskett. He'll be at Cape Smoky this Sunday for the Smoky Sessions at Cape Smoky. About 8 minutes away from 7 o'clock.

0: Talk. Paul McGowan is here now with the Business Report. Good morning, Paul.
1: Hi, Preston.
0: Let's talk about oil prices. What are we seeing today after this renewal of hostilities in the Middle East?
1: Oil prices are up, and they're up almost 4% this morning. Brent crude up over $87 a barrel. And one part of that, as you mentioned, is the fighting that we saw last night. The United States says that it intercepted a surprise missile attack on U.S. forces and then carried out strikes against, quote, Iran-aligned terrorists in Iraq. But part of this, too, is shrinking oil inventories. Data showed that crude oil inventories fell by 3.3 million barrels last week in the United States. So oil supply is tightening. And on top of all of it, some of the fighting in the region is targeting oil facilities. Saudi Arabia reporting yesterday that Iran-backed groups were responsible for drone attacks Tuesday on the kingdom's oil facilities, and that marked the second time in as many days that those facilities were targeted.
0: All right, let's talk about sports broadcasting. I saw some headlines scrolling across the TV, but I didn't get all of the story. Amazon will become a much bigger part of the hockey landscape here in Canada. What are the details of the deal it arranged with Rogers?
1: Yeah, Amazon and Prime Video will slide on over from Monday night and broadcast 26 or at least 26 NHL games in Canada on Wednesday nights this year. Now, this is part of a new agreement with Rogers Communications, who last year signed a 12-year rights deal with the NHL and are now sub-licensing some of those games to Prime Video. Again, Prime did broadcast Monday night NHL games during this past season. That part is not new. But what is new is that Prime will now also have broadcast rights in the playoffs. According to the terms of the deal, Prime will get two first-round playoff series. They will also get a single second-round series as well. And you can imagine that hockey fans who might be okay with missing out on the occasional Wednesday night regular season game will not be okay with missing out on an entire playoff series. Now, a spokesperson for Rogers did tell CBC yesterday that Prime has to sort of draft the playoff series that they want, and they don't get first choice, but they do get the fourth and fifth choices of which series they get. And so, Preston, when nature heals and more than two or three Canadian teams are in the playoffs, certain Canadian fans are likely to need a Prime subscription to be able to watch.
0: But during the regular season, that Monday night Prime is simply moving to Wednesday.
1: Exactly.
0: Okay. Finally, Paul, you're watching an interesting lawsuit in the world of entertainment. What are you seeing there?
1: Well, it's hackers being sued by pop star Ariana Grande, who alleges that these unnamed John Does have been stealing from her for years, including unreleased music and photos and footage from music videos. Grande alleges that the people responsible have been selling that material online on the dark web. And the filing goes into some detail about how they obtained all of that footage and music from her. Apparently, the hackers gained access to Dropbox accounts that were owned by people who were working with Grande. But what's significant here is the breadth and scope of this suit. It alleges that there have been breaches targeting the pop star as far back as 2011. And one of the reasons that all of these breaches are included in the suit is that Grande and her team don't know who was behind them. This suit is sort of an archaeological dig in that it is looking for subpoena power in order to obtain information from internet service providers and then go digging for who might be responsible. Now, an entertainment lawyer told CBC yesterday that success in that regard is unlikely, but who knows what they might uncover.
0: All right, Paul, thanks so much for this.
1: Thanks, Preston.
0: It's Paul McGowan with our business report. Let's go to the newsroom. Andrew Lamb is there with local headlines. Good morning, Andrew.
2: Morning, Preston. Nova Scotia Health says it's on track to recruit a similar percentage of healthcare graduates in the province compared to last year. So far, 40% of the grads at Dalhousie University have been hired. A blue-green algae bloom that's producing toxins has been detected near the Oakfield Beach on Shubenacadie Grand Lake. HRM has closed the beach and says it poses a health risk to people and pets. And Ethan Hunt will bring us the story of a salmon conservation project in Cape Breton Highlands National Park getting global recognition and how locals are being recognized for their work. We'll have more news at 7:30.
0: All right. Thank you, Andrew. 3 minutes away from 7 o'clock.
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6: Yeah, thanks for branching out, Bob. As far as traffic, we do have slowdowns on Highway 103 near Mahone Bay this morning. That's because of ongoing roadwork on the Mush Mush Bridge on the 103. That's right between exits 10 and 11 on the 103 near Mahone Bay. So just make sure you're ready to slow down and stop there, as other folks are already doing this morning. However, that work is scheduled to wrap up on Friday. That work has been going on for quite a while. Doesn't mean it's going to be done on Friday, but we will keep an eye on it. As far as traffic in the city, it's clear in all directions headed towards the Armdale Roundabout. Highway 102 into the city is issue-free. The first slowdown is the traffic lights on Barris Road if you're taking the 102 inbound. And both the McKay and McDonald volume on both are moving just fine in both directions. Of course, if you do see anything in traffic we should know about, any large pieces of wind turbine being transported across the province, be sure to let us know on the traffic line, 902-222-3802. As for our weather, pretty overcast morning. Again, that's becoming a trend, but also part of the trend, a nicer day later.
0: Gonna clear up.
6: Yeah. So we are starting out with a cloudy morning, a chance for drizzle and fog patches. But in Cape Breton, expect clearing skies later this morning. And on the mainland, we can expect a mix of sun and cloud around noontime. And winds will be light again today with a high around 26, more like 30 with the Humidex. And that's for the entire province. Right now, 15 in Bedeck, 16 in Barton, and 16 in Bedford.
0: Thank you, Matt. Coming your way in the second hour, we'll look at what it means to have an inclusive daycare. And what's a festival happening this week in Halifax that features fire ninjas, stealth cycles, and very bendy people? The Buskers. More on that after the news. That's coming up on Information Morning. I'm Preston Mulligan here with Matt. We're back after the news.
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9: 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U.S. President Donald Trump and Israeli Prime Minister Benjamin Netanyahu met at the White House yesterday for the first time since the start of the Iran war. 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
10: This is World Report. Good morning. I'm Marcia Young. At least 18 people are dead in southwestern Japan in Tuesday's earthquake. Emergency crews are digging through mounds of rubble to find survivors. Workers in hard hats help guide heavy machinery. It's at a partially collapsed shopping center near the city of Kumamoto. The mall's operator says at least three people may be trapped under debris. A primary school about 300 meters away is still standing. A teacher named Kamio says he was sheltering with his students for about 20 minutes. After the tremors, he says it's chilling to think some of the kids likely would have been inside the mall if classes ended early. Japan's government has sent troops to help with the rescue. Officials also warn more tremors are possible. The U.S. and Saudi Arabia launched a joint missile attack into eastern Iraq. At least 20 Iraqi fighters are dead, according to an Iraqi militia group. 30 others are wounded. The U.S. says it was in retaliation for Iran's missile strikes on U.S. military in Jordan. There had been 4 days of calm. Julia Chapman reports.
11: U.S. Central Command says its forces and those of Saudi Arabia targeted weapons and logistics sites in eastern Iraq. It says they belong to terrorist groups who had carried out drone attacks ordered by Iran's Revolutionary Guard. Saudi Arabia accuses the Iraqi militias of attacking its oil facilities. Megan Sutcliffe is a Middle East analyst at the consultancy Sibylline.
12: Saudi Arabia is becoming increasingly uncomfortable with the escalation that is occurring within the region.
11: It follows what the U.S. military describes as an attempted surprise attack by Iran. Tehran says it was aiming at American sites in Jordan, which confirmed it intercepted 5 missiles this morning.
13: I think what this is a demonstration of strength.
11: David Satterfield is a former U.S. ambassador in the Middle East.
13: Iran has the demonstrated capacity to escalate and do far greater damage to the region, to global markets, and thus upon the U.S., than can be done upon Iran.
11: Iran also says it attacked three tankers in the Strait of Hormuz, although this hasn't been confirmed. It accuses them of using an unauthorized route through the waterway. That's sent the price of a barrel of oil rising again, after it fell in recent days while attacks were halted. Meanwhile, Iranian media are reporting that two more people involved in anti-government protests earlier this year have been executed. Julia Chapman, CBC News, London.
10: A wildfire in southwestern France continues to burn out of control. Firefighters gather at a command center west of Bordeaux. Officials worry the wildfire will spread. A heat wave will settle over parts of France. Temperatures are expected to exceed 40 degrees Celsius starting today. Fire has forced hundreds of thousands of people to leave their homes and communities. Reporter Ross Cullen has the latest from Bordeaux.
14: Well, I'm here at an evacuation centre in the city of Bordeaux, and the numbers here are actually starting to reduce. More and more villages are being declared fire safe, and so increasing numbers of people who've been essentially living here for several days now are able to return home. The main focus on Wednesday, however, is going to be the extreme high temperatures. The fourth heat wave of the summer is heading for this part of France. Highs today of 42 or 43 degrees Celsius, really complicating the efforts of the nearly 3,000 firefighters deployed across the region to try to control the blazes. The ground is very dry. The wind is also set to pick up and change direction, potentially blowing more towards this city, more towards Bordeaux. However, with cooler temperatures expected later in the week, it seems to be it's going to be a crucial 24 to 36 hours now for the firefighters to try to get through this period of very hot weather. Ross Cullen for CBC News, Bordeaux.
10: The man who led America's fight against COVID will testify before a U.S. Senate committee. Dr. Anthony Fauci is being accused of misleading Congress over the origin of the COVID-19 virus. The country's former top health official was subpoenaed by Republican Senator Rand Paul.
15: It's about what the public health doctor's role is. To me, the public health doctor, man or woman, whoever it is to give advice, to present both sides of choices, and to persuade people.
10: Fauci is accused of funding research in Wuhan, China that led to the COVID-19 pandemic. The allegations stem from his time as director of the National Institute of Allergies and Diseases. He will be questioned about his alleged involvement in gain-of-function research. It involves medical and biological experimentation that alters pathogens and organisms. The Trump administration has a moratorium on this kind of research. Fauci has maintained that scientific evidence points to a natural animal-to-human spread, but is not ruling out a laboratory incident. Russian authorities have charged the founder of the messaging app Telegram with aiding terrorism. They say Pavel Durov failed to remove channels and bots used by malicious actors. They include Ukrainian intelligence agencies. Durov was born in Russia but lives in the United Arab Emirates. The charges are the latest move by Russian officials to clamp down on social media platforms. Politicians in Newfoundland and Labrador are reacting to a call for measures to protect children from substance abuse. The recommendations come from a recent report from a provincial child death review committee. And as Mark Quinn reports, it's looking for changes at the province's school.
16: Through the years, I come across those situations, and they're very, very troubling, very sad.
3: Education Minister Paul Dinn says the death of the child that sparked the review is heartbreaking. One of many families struck by substance abuse. Details of the death are withheld to protect the privacy of individuals. The committee's recommending schools do more to curb substance abuse.
16: I mean, substance abuse is everywhere. We're doing the best we can to mitigate that and educate people.
3: The review committee is calling for mandatory substance abuse education starting in primary school. There's also a call to make naloxone kits more available in schools. The review committee says they should include drug testing strips to help users identify substances. The education minister says it's possible the committee's suggestions will lead to changes in schools this fall. Mark Quinn, CBC News, St. John's.
10: It's an exclusive list, and it includes a small group of people from around the world, high-profile people like Michelle Obama, Ivanka Trump, and Prince Harry. They're called internationally protected persons. And now, as the CBC's Elizabeth Thompson reports, a document obtained by CBC News provides a rare glimpse into that system and who exactly has benefited from that protection on visits to Canada.
17: Hello, Toronto. Bonsoir, Canada.
18: When Prince Harry opened the Invictus Games in 2017, it was one of several trips to Canada that year for various events, as well as dating Meghan Markle, his future wife. CBC News has learned that Prince Harry's trips to Canada cost the RCMP more than $539,000. That's more than previously revealed. According to a list obtained by CBC News, that was also more than the security costs for any of the more than 100 internationally protected persons who visited Canada over a five-year period, a list the RCMP fought to keep secret. Prince Harry wasn't the only person on the list who benefited from RCMP security. U.S. President Donald Trump's daughter Ivanka on a ski trip to Whistler, his sons opening a Trump hotel in Vancouver, kings and queens, heads of governments, the Obamas and the Clintons in Canada for lucrative speaking engagements. Overall, it cost taxpayers more than $5.2 million. Elizabeth Thompson, CBC News, Ottawa.
10: French DJ and electronic music artist Kavinsky has died. He's best known for this moody synth-pop single called Night Call. It was featured in the 2011 movie Drive. Kavinsky was chosen to play that song during the closing ceremony at the Paris Olympics in 2024. French newspaper Le Figaro reports Kavinsky's real name, Vincent Bellegray, was found dead at his Paris home. The cause of death is being investigated. He was 50 years old.

Welcome back to Information Morning. I'm Preston Mulligan. Good morning. It's Wednesday, July the 29th. Coming up in this hour of the show, we'll hear from a mother who says she fears daycares are not doing enough for children like hers who need extra support. And the Buskers are back. The Street Performer Festival runs today through to August the 3rd, and we'll have a preview. The Federation of Foster Families, Nova Scotia, is facing major budget cuts. We'll hear what one foster parent has to say about it.

0: And we welcome our listeners joining us from Cape Breton Island. Matt Brand is here with an eye on traffic and weather. Hey, Matt.
1: Hey, Preston. A little cloudy out there this morning, but the sun is on the way. Also, we have some news on the Woodside Ferry. More on that in a minute. But yeah, looking at our forecast from Trevor Adams, it's going to be a cloudy morning with a chance for drizzle right across the province. We've got some fog patches out there as well. But in Cape Breton, you can expect clearing skies a little later this morning. And on the mainland, we can expect a mix of sun and cloud around noontime. And winds are going to be pretty light again today with a high of 26, more like 30 with the humidex, and that's for the entire province. Right now, though, 16 degrees in Mabou, 16 degrees in Mahone Bay, and it's also 16 degrees in Manor Park. And now to that water traffic news. The Woodside Ferry is down to half service this morning due to maintenance, so just half the crossings on the Woodside Ferry until further notice. But Halifax Transit says shuttles are being provided, and this issue does not impact the alternate ferry service this morning. Of course, just looking at the bridges and traffic also, the McKay-McDonald looked just fine in both directions. So, you know, if you can't get across the ferry or across the harbor and the ferry, the bridges are a pretty good option this morning if you have a way to do that. Of course, if you see any other issues in traffic, you can always send us a text or voicemail to our traffic line at 902-222-3802.
0: Thank you, Matt. Andrew Lamb is in the newsroom with headlines. Good morning, Andrew.
2: Morning, Preston. Carolyn Ray will have a report on Nova Scotia Health's progress on its plan to offer every healthcare graduate in the province a job. A new $6 million housing project for healthcare workers is now open in Bridgewater. There are 20 new townhouses that include 1, 2, and 3-bedroom units. And Halifax has halted swim access at a beach in Oakfield Provincial Park because of blue-green algae. Full newscast at 7:30.
0: Thank you, Andrew. 13 minutes after 7 o'clock. Well, a Stewiacke mother whose child has autism says she's concerned daycares are not doing enough for children who need extra support. Caitlin Ennis's 2.5-year-old daughter was dismissed from Smiles and Chuckles Children's Center in Stewiacke earlier this year. The daycare told her in an email it could no longer safely meet the child's needs. Ennis spoke with the CBC's Andy Mullins.
3: It didn't feel inclusive the way that they made the decision. I had no warning. It felt unfair. And I was disappointed because it felt discriminatory because it felt like they didn't want to care for her because she was too much for them. I think the earlier the better, like when they intervene and when they started to see maybe that there were some concerns around behavior or how she's communicating, they should have reached out to me and they should have asked to sit down and discuss what measures can be taken. She was dismissed based on the fact that they have a dismissal policy that says they can dismiss children, but they also have a behavioral guidance policy that states that if a child displays continuous, you know, behaviors that are concerning, that they're supposed to request a meeting to intervene, whether it be recommendations from early intervention or just kind of discussions around, you know, support planning for the child. And never once did they ask me to sit down and have that conversation. So they were quick to use their dismissal policy as a backing to why they dismissed her, but they didn't exercise their other policies. So they just jumped right to the end and got rid of the issue and moved on.
0: That's Caitlin Ennis speaking with the CBC's Andy Mullins. As she told Andy, she alleges her daughter with autism was discriminated against when she was dismissed from her daycare. Smiles and Chuckles Children's Center told CBC News that while it cannot comment on the specifics, it was aware of the allegations made by the mother who said, and said that they were untrue. In an email to Ennis, viewed by the CBC, Executive Director Kathy Stewart cited the daycare's dismissal policy and said, quote, "The decision to end placement was not based on her diagnosis, developmental delays, and communication abilities." It also noted the seriousness of a biting incident that occurred on the child's last day at the center. Brian Foster is the Executive Director of Inclusion Nova Scotia. He could not comment on that specific case. He spoke with the CBC's Andy Mullins about what daycares can do to ensure their spaces are more inclusive.
4: We can't speak to the individual's situation. However, I can speak about daycares in a general sense. And we know that there are challenges that young people with disabilities disproportionately face around access, and their families bear the brunt of this. So the first thing we have to consider is the rights of that family and of that individual. They do have a right to access child care. In most cases, publicly funded daycares are accessing things like the inclusion support grant and other funds that should help in facilitating them getting the resources that they need and the training that they need in order to support those people with whatever they need. So I understand that there are issues around resources, and Inclusion NS hears about these challenges often, but it does not change the fact that there are frameworks and agreements that most of these publicly funded daycares are signed into, including things like the Multilateral Early Learning and Child Care Framework and the Canada-Nova Scotia Early Learning and Child Care Agreement, as well as the emerging stuff around the Nova Scotia Accessibility Act that are quite clear that people with special needs have an equal right to access childcare. The second concern, we know that there are resource constraints in the system. Most of those are around the workforce. There is more demand for people who work as ECEs and in daycares than there are workers. So we know that there's a pressure, and we know that that pressure means that people don't have the time to do the training and to read and understand some of the agreements that they are technically signed into and providers of, even as they collect the money from things like the inclusion support grant. So we acknowledge that that's a challenge, and we know that government has work to do and is trying to do some work, but has a bit more to do definitely on finding people to do this. But none of this excuses the idea that resources are not a reason to exclude someone. There is recourse that we would hope the family and others would be able to work through to make sure that their loved one's getting the support that they need.
5: So, okay. So you said resources are not a reason to exclude someone, but you also said you get calls like this often, or you hear concerns like this often. How big of a problem is this? And is it like a resource problem? What are you hearing?
4: In our experience, resources are forcing the issue. But again, when we talk about resources, we have to draw a distinction between, you know, the availability of people and workers and the tools and resources to support people. We know that there are labor force constraints, but those can only be an excuse to a point. Some of this comes down to organizations have to educate themselves on their human rights responsibilities to individuals. They have to work with families wherever possible to figure out how to navigate that, because there are things that families can tap into, including opportunities through Opportunities and Social Development, the department, that could be tapped into. Any instance, private or public, of a daycare throwing their hands up and saying resources is the issue, you know, we understand that time is precious, and I don't want to be hard on people who are being overworked, but we all have a role to play in making sure that the rights of children with disabilities and their inclusion in everyday community starts when their peers' life starts in community.
0: Inclusion Nova Scotia Executive Director Brian Foster speaking with the CBC's Andy Mullins. 20 minutes after 7 o'clock.
1: Well, let's actually start with water traffic, because the Woodside Ferry is down to half service due to maintenance this morning, and that means just half the crossings of the Woodside Ferry until further notice. But Halifax Transit says shuttles are being provided, and this issue does not impact the Alderney Ferry. And, you know, hopefully folks going topside on the Woodside Ferry have some drizzle-proof clothing right now, looking at Trevor Adams' forecast. And it is going to be cloudy with a chance of, you guessed it, drizzle. We've got fog patches out there this morning as well. Then in Cape Breton, expect clearing skies later this morning. And on the mainland, we can expect a mix of sun and cloud around noontime. And winds are going to be light again today with a high of around 26, more like 30 with the humidex. Right now it's 16 in Donkin, 16 in Mahone Bay, and it's 16 in downtown Dartmouth. As for traffic, there are going to be repairs happening to street lids starting at 8 o'clock on Albert Street in Halifax. That's in the north end. You can expect some delays around Devonshire Avenue and Duff Street today while those street lids are being repaired. Of course, if you see any issues happening in traffic, I don't because we're talking about street lids this morning. But if you do see any issues out there, you can always send us a text or voicemail. 902-222-3802.
0: Street lids, self-explanatory.
1: I completely agree.
0: Thank you, Matt. 22 minutes after 7 o'clock. Well, the 2026 Buskers Festival begins today with a crew of international street performers descending on Halifax. This year is the 40th anniversary of the free event, something worth celebrating. But it's also been affected by increasing costs and government funding cuts. Christina Edwards is the senior event director at Premier Entertainment Group, the producers of the Buskers. Christina, good morning.
6: Good morning, Preston. How are you?
0: I'm good. How are you doing?
6: Doing fantastic.
0: How long has your company been producing buskers?
6: Our company's been producing buskers for 38 of the 40 years.
0: Right. And you're based where?
6: We are all from our homes. So we are all between Halifax and Truro are the two main offices.
0: Right.
6: And then we've got our crew that comes in from Vancouver and Calgary. We have a team that started as volunteers, turned into staff, and now take their vacation to come down and help produce it every single year. That's how much our family loves each other.
0: That sounds so great. And you've been going and doing this for a long time. How unusual, Christina, is it to have street performer festival like this going on for, what was it, since the 1980s?
6: 1986 was the first year. And from I was speaking to somebody about this last night, and we believe we're the longest running one in North America. And no one has lasted 40 years. So either they're younger than us and haven't hit 40 years yet, or they didn't make it to 40 years. So certainly in North America, we'd even be not quite as, say, Edinburgh Fringe, the Edinburgh Festival in Scotland has been longer than us. But even in Europe, we would have people would have a hard time saying that they've been around for 40 years.
0: I hope I'm not trying to pin down your age here. Do you remember, were you around during the 1986, during that first year?
6: I was around there, yeah. My mother took myself and a friend down, and I recall going down along Spring Garden Road and watching the musicians and the jugglers and the smaller performance areas all over the city. I do recall that.
0: Yeah. So it wasn't as much waterfront-based as it is now. It was mostly sort of on Spring Garden.
6: No. And as you can imagine, the structure of the city changed. So having it at street corners, people, you know, the artists became larger and had bigger crowds. Having it on a street corner was no longer, you know, safe for anybody. So it slowly made its way down to one area. And, of course, the waterfront back, you know, when they brought it down there, it was still a lot of boat houses and gravel ground. It certainly is nothing like the beautiful tourism spot that it is now.
0: How have the provincial funding cuts affected you? Is it kind of dampening the party in some way?
6: Well, of course. I mean, it's a free festival, so government funding is an essential part of this massive festival that brings over 400,000 people in 6 days to the waterfront every year. It cut us in the way that I'm not at liberty to say too much, other than we will not be activating in Dartmouth this year, which we were very excited that after COVID, we were able to expand the festival over to the Dartmouth side. Okay. Funding cuts have affected that, so we could no longer afford to run our programming on the Dartmouth side. But our stages that are on the Halifax side are the same. So we go all the way from the Maritime Museum at the Atlantic all the way down to the Seaport Festival.
0: Okay. So you can't say what portion of your funding's been cut?
6: I can, yes. I can tell you that we lost 20% of our provincial funding. Which I think was pretty much the same for a lot of festivals. It's the round the ball figure that everybody lost. So I don't think that's a secret. But it certainly had a trickle down effect to the way the festival could produce itself this year.
0: Okay, so fewer stages. Have you had to reduce the number of artists that you can bring in because of this reduction?
6: Well, yeah, the artists are affected because each stage we assign on average 3 artists per stage. So certainly if we're down a stage, then we're down 3 artists. That's sort of the math, that how that works. So that is the trickle-down effect that it would cause.
0: Mm-hmm. And these buskers get paid simply through tips, correct?
6: Correct.
0: Yeah.
6: Yes.
0: How's that going for them? I mean, a lot of people aren't carrying cash around these days.
6: Well, because they've managed to, there's a great program they have. You can tip. They have little QR codes. We can go on and tip them. Some have a tap pass. But also the crowds in Halifax, the majority of them aren't new. They come every single year and they know to bring cash and to tip with cash.
0: Right.
6: But certainly the buskers have pivoted along with the digital world, and they do have the ability for people to donate to them online or through transfers with tapping of a card at the show.
0: Yeah, that's good. How important are cruise ship passengers during busking festival?
6: We certainly do see a bump in the crowds during cruise ships, but so many of them, once they get off the ships, hop on a tour bus to go to Peggy's Cove or something else and see the rest of the beautiful province.
0: Right.
6: But certainly, I was telling Karsten yesterday, there's a story we had of a lady who I get the Google alerts on my email. It tells me whenever the festival's mentioned in the media. And I had one come up from a newspaper in South Carolina. So I clicked on it, and it was an obituary from a woman who in the early 2000s came here on a cruise ship, happened upon the Busker Festival, loved it so much that every single year she returned to Halifax just for the festival, to the point where it was mentioned in her obituary by her family.
0: Oh, wow.
6: So it gives you an idea that, yes, people come out, oh, what a great thing the city has, but it actually has turned into, if this is one woman in South Carolina, there must be more that have, you know, come along here by chance and then return just because of the festival.
0: Yeah. What a nice affirmation for people who do what you do, that it's left such an impression on that family's life.
6: Absolutely. Yeah. It was really touching. And it stuck with me. The article's a couple of years old now, but that story has stuck with me.
0: What do you think it is about Halifax that makes it such a good place for a festival like this?
6: Well, I think a natural waterfront. There's nothing, you know, just if you look at some of the photos that are taken by locals as well as by provincial government who use a lot of our atmosphere for their tourism photos, the backdrop is gorgeous.
0: Yeah. Yeah.
6: And the work that has been done over the last, you know, 15, 20 years on that waterfront, even in my time, I've been doing it for just under 20 years now myself. And the dramatic effect and changes on the waterfront just makes it, before there's hardly ever anybody there, before or after the festival, mm-hmm. It was only the festival that brought the crowds. But now it's always a crowd down there, and it's just a beautiful way to spend an afternoon.
0: So fun. Christina, we're just down to a few seconds, but I should ask before you go, tell us a bit about some of the performers to watch for this year.
6: Well, for our anniversary, we did bring back some fan favorites. So we have our Victor Rubalar, which has been one of been a few years coming from Sweden for us. We have a brand new duo from Japan. So I really highly suggest you go onto buskers.ca and look at our list of rosters and when they're performing.
0: Christina, thanks so much for this. Good luck this year.
6: Thank you so much, Preston. Thank you for the phone call.
0: Christina Edwards is an organizer at the Buskers Festival, which starts today and runs until August the 3rd. And you can check out the website, buskers.ca, for all the schedules and the festival details. Matt Brand.
1: So hosting the show, conducting interviews, eating oatmeal, you're basically an on-air busker,
0: yeah.
1: Preston.
0: With just two hands.
1: Juggling all those things. Do you happen to have any favorite Buskers memories, by any chance?
0: Yeah, I've encountered them lots of times down there. I like the fire hula hoops.
1: they're the best. You know, anytime you include fire, pretty good.
0: Jumping through fire, I'll watch that.
1: I do remember being a kid, seeing the Buskers in downtown Dartmouth. A magician pulled out his top hat and put it under my butt, and I started pooping gold coins.
0: Oh, my goodness.
1: Never did get any of those coins. I should have just reached behind and grabbed a couple.
0: I can't believe we have to go to news and not hear more about that story.
1: That is coming up after the news.
2: This is CBC News serving Nova Scotia. It's 7:30. Good morning. I'm Andrew Lamb. Here's what's making news. A daycare in Stewiacke dismissed a 2.5-year-old autistic child from daycare in June. The center said it could no longer safely meet the child's needs after recurring biting incidents. Experts say termination of childcare is often the result of system failure. Executive Director of Inclusion Nova Scotia, Brian Foster, says the province's inclusion policies are exemplary, but
4: the reality of implementation is different. And again, I think a lot of people on the front line feel that the expectations of what they have to do to enable inclusion don't match the resources in some cases. But I think that there are more resources than people often realize.
2: Foster can't comment on the specifics of this child's termination in care. However, he says behavioral issues are often a symptom of a child's needs not being met. Foster also says resources to respond to special needs are not an excuse to dismiss a child from care. Nova Scotia Health says its plan to offer every healthcare graduate in Nova Scotia a job is paying off. So far, 40% of the graduates at Dalhousie University have been hired, with dozens more still negotiating. Carolyn Ray reports.
7: It's been 5 years since Nova Scotia Health's recruiters came under fire from nursing students who said they weren't being proactive. That's when the province switched gears, offering every healthcare student a job upon graduation. Among them are sonographers, nurses, radiological technologists. Now at least 40% are staying. Laura O'Brien is the Director of Recruitment and Volunteer Services at NSH.
8: I do see the success. I can see that the positions are being filled where we need them the most right now.
7: So far, the Health Authority has had the most success hiring grads from the Physician Assistance Program. 77% are staying, and two more grads are still in talks. The lowest hiring rate is with the nurse practitioners. Just 24% of the class is committed to stay so far. The health authority says that could change significantly. It is still negotiating with 22 more students. Sandra Mullen, the head of the NSGEU, says this is a big improvement from years ago when only a few would stay.
9: So we really need to recruit, we need to get these folks, but we need to retain the folks that we have here.
7: Mullen believes the union could play a bigger role in the recruitment effort. She says with so many vacancies in healthcare, it needs to be all hands on deck. Carolyn Ray, CBC News, Halifax.
2: Nova Scotia Liberals are poised to elect their first woman party leader. A deadline to submit paperwork to join the party's leadership race has now closed. Two people are in the running. Richmond County Deputy Warden Amanda Mumberkett has already made her intentions to seek the party's top job official. Liberal MLA Becky Druin said in May when she joined the party, she intended to run for leader. People with knowledge of her plans say she'll make things official after her submission to enter the race is approved. The Liberals are the only one of the three major parties in Nova Scotia not to have had a female leader. And a salmon preservation project in Cape Breton Highlands National Park is getting a global spotlight. The Parks Canada project, called Respectful Returns, was celebrated by the United Nations in December. Now, some Cape Bretoners are getting their recognition. Ethan Hunt has the story.
10: Shay Denny finds it almost incomprehensible that her local conservation efforts are being recognized on the world stage. She is the aquatics program manager at the Unamagi Institute of Natural Resources, the environmental voice for Cape Breton's Mi'kmaq community.
11: It's very meaningful. We're stewards of the land, and we've been here since time immemorial.
10: The UINR was among five Cape Breton groups to be recognized for their contribution to Respectful Returns. The program has helped restore over 65,000 hectares of land and nearly 230 kilometers of waterways across seven national parks. The project started in the Highlands National Park in 2019. Parks Canada ecologist Sarah Penny says they saw fewer fish surviving their migration to the sea, so they started taking juvenile salmon captive until they were old enough to survive the trip.
12: The work happens here on the ground and is done by our many partners and the wonderful Indigenous organizations that are here, so we wanted to make sure that they understood how important their contributions were.
10: The UINR, Atlantic Salmon Federation, and two local salmon associations were handed certificates for their effort earlier this month. Ethan Hunt, CBC News, Sydney.
2: And that is your CBC News for Nova Scotia.
0: Thank you, Andrew. Still to come on the show, we'll look at the province's decision to cut funding to an advocacy group for foster parents. Trevor Adams is here now with a look at the forecast. Good morning, Trevor.
13: Hey, good morning there, Preston. So reports the fog is beginning to retreat, but it's still foggy in Sydney. It's foggy in Halifax. We're seeing some drizzle, in fact, down towards the valley in the Yarmouth right now, but conditions will improve. It is a warm start to the day, 19 degrees in Sydney and 19 in Inverness as well. 21 degrees right now in areas like Oxford and Amherst, down towards the valley, 20 degrees, 18 right now, 18 degrees in Halifax, and up towards Lake Charlotte, 17 degrees, and 17 in Canso right now. For today, we will see a mix of sun and cloud this afternoon. Once that fog retreats, it'll actually turn out to be a fairly decent day. And with the sunshine comes the temperatures. So we're looking at mainland Nova Scotia, especially inland areas, 26 to 28 degrees across the North Shore, down towards the Eastern Shore. Yarmouth area is 24 there. And for Cape Breton, looking at a high of 25. Coastal areas, a little cooler, 17 to 18 degrees, and the humidex making it feel more like into the low 30s. Winds will start to turn towards the northeast. Our next weather maker begins to advance through the overnight here. So areas like the South Shore, Yarmouth, you'll see increasing cloud there, showers developing overnight, fog as well, winds out of the east. That'll extend up along the Atlantic. For the rest of the province, including Cape Breton, we'll see increasing clouds, so mostly cloudy skies overnight. Fog patches developing. Lows throughout the province, 14 to about 16 degrees. And then for tomorrow, it's going to be a generally cloudy day there across the province. This includes Cape Breton. And we'll see some showers developing as well towards the afternoon and evening hours. Highs coming in around 23 to about 26 degrees. And again, the rainfall amounts are going to be heaviest along the South Shore there, about 10 to 20 millimeters. 5 to 10 in through the valley areas, and elsewhere starting to see some of that rain developing through the overnight there. And possibly we could see even a thunderstorm developing with winds out of the east at 20 to 40 kilometers an hour. Humidex is still going to be a factor, so don't forget that it'll still feel closer to about 30 degrees. Preston?
0: All right. Too soon to ask about the weekend, Trevor?
13: Not at this point. You know, the sooner the wet weather gets through, the sooner we get back to the nice weather. And of course, with the rain coming through the end of the week, the first part of the weekend looking good. The nice part is temperatures will come down a bit as well.
0: All right, sounds good. Thanks a lot, Trevor.
13: You got it.
0: Trevor Adams with our weather forecast, 23 minutes away from 8 o'clock. Matt is watching some traffic. Hey, Matt.
1: Hey, Preston. Well, the biggest slowdowns this morning are probably at the Woodside Ferry Terminal. That's because one of the ferries in Woodside is out of service, and this means the Woodside Ferry is only running every 30 minutes this morning. So that's half the frequency, but Halifax Transit says a shuttle is being provided and the alternate ferry is not impacted by this. You know, maybe folks with rain protection should go topside of the ferry. We do have a chance of drizzle this morning. You don't want to get drizzle on you if you don't have to. Again, the Woodside Ferry only running every 30 minutes until further notice, but we'll let you know if this changes before the show is over. Heading out to Lance this morning. Crews are going to be doing, actually repairing a water leak in Lance starting at 8 o'clock. That work is happening on Logan Drive, just off Highway 2. I don't think it's going to cause many backups in traffic, but just be on the lookout for pedestrians and work crew on Logan Drive in Lance today. And in the city, just a little stickiness in the Windsor Street Exchange. Maybe a little slow in Joe Howe if you're headed towards the exchange, but overall traffic volume is fairly light in the city, including the bridges. So if you see any issues out there, just give us a shout. 902-222-3802.
0: Thanks, Matt. John Hancock is here now with sports. Good morning, John.
14: Hi there.
0: Big day for Canada again at the Commonwealth Games in Scotland.
14: Boy, was it ever. Gymnast Félix Dolcy of Laval, two titles. Weightlifters Maud Charron, Charlotte Simoneau of Quebec, swimmer Kylie Moss of LaSalle, and Richmond's Cameron Rogers and hammer throw all winning gold medals yesterday. Dolcy won his third and fourth golds of the Games. He won the men's vault and the men's horizontal bar. He also won a bronze in the parallel bars, finishing with 6 medals overall.
15: That's who I want to be in gymnastics for Canada as a sportsman. I want to be someone who can cheer up the team, bring some results, bring some medal. I'm so thankful to have a wonderful team around me, and I owe them something. I owe them results, and that's true for everybody, the coaches, the physios, but people at home, you know, watching and cheering me on, they deserve someone who can bring results. So I hope I can stand up to that level every single day I show up on the podium.
14: Rimouski's Maud Charron earned her third straight Commonwealth Games title in weightlifting, a victory in the women's 63 kilo, and her teammate Charlotte Simoneau of Quebec won gold in the women's 69 kilo division. Cameron Rogers, the reigning Olympic and world champion, retained her Commonwealth Games crown in hammer throw with a record throw of 74.91 meters on her final attempt, ensuring that Canada sweeps the women's and men's hammer throw events, Ethan Katzberg winning earlier this week. Kylie Moss was one of 5 medal winners in the pool. 5-time Olympic medalist won the women's 50 back, a discipline that's been added to the 2028 LA Olympics. She reached her 11th Commonwealth Games podium, the most by a Canadian female swimmer. 18-year-old Oliver Dawson of Grand Prairie won silver in the men's 200 breaststroke in record time, Canadian record time. Calgary's Lauren Wigginton, bronze in the men's 400 IM. Canadian Sophie Angus, bronze in the women's 50-meter breaststroke, and Paris swimmer Nicolas Guy-Turbide of Quebec, bronze in the men's 50-meter free. And in gymnastics, 16-year-old Leah Monica Fontaine of Quebec, bronze on the women's balance beam. That was her fourth medal. She finished just ahead of Ellie Black of Halifax. Calgary's Noah Vuksic won a silver in the men's para long jump. That's a lot of medals. Yeah. Canada's won 35, including 13 gold. They're second overall to Australia overall. And don't forget, the games are on CBC.
0: They're doing very well. What the heck happened to Shane Bieber last night? The Jays lost to Washington.
14: Oh, boy, gosh. He didn't get out of the first inning. He left with the game 4-0. He walked six and allowed those four runs. 8-6 Washington over the Jays. Shane Bieber.
16: I got no excuses, man. I got to find a way to get out of that first inning and dry my hands off and change shirt and eat up innings after that. And that's what I was trying to do, and unfortunately, I just wasn't able to. I don't think I've ever had anything like that happen, to be honest. And follow up what was maybe my best start as a Blue Jay with what was definitely my worst, and I let the guys down tonight, and so I wear that one wholeheartedly.
14: I see Vladimir Guerrero Jr. left in the fourth with hamstring tightness. The only bright spot, Kazuma Okamoto hitting his 24th homer to tie a franchise rookie record. And George Springer hit a three-run homer as well. But the Jays dropped 10 games under 500. They've lost 10 of 14. Treya Savage will get the start in this afternoon's rubber match.
0: All right. The Toronto Tempo lost to Minnesota in the WNBA.
14: Yeah, the Lynx just a little too tough. Eight straight wins for them, 193 the final. Marina Mabry did lead Toronto with 25 points, but they've got a lot of injuries and they're suffering. Two teams will play again Thursday in Toronto. And just before I go, the mid-amateur, the 121st Canadian Mid-Amateur Golf Championships going on this week in Calgary. And Owen Mullen of Shorts Lake, Nova Scotia, it's near Truro, is part of a three-way tie for second at the men's amateur and champ in Calgary, and we'll keep an eye and see how he does before the week's out. There you go.
0: Thanks, John. We'll see you tomorrow.
14: You bet.
0: That's John Hancock with sports. 17 minutes away from 8 o'clock. Well, the news came out yesterday that the province is cutting funding for a group that advocates for foster families. The Federation of Foster Families Nova Scotia had half of its funding cut in the current budget year. Since then, the province has indicated that the remainder of the organization's funding will end within the next year. Here is Susan Corkum-Greek, Minister of Opportunities and Social Development, speaking with the CBC's Michael Gorman about the decision.
17: Why are you making this change?
18: So as part of this new initiative, as part of the Mockingbird model, we have moved to a system of regional constellations where a group of foster families are connected and able to support each other around a central hub. And that hub fulfills many of the communication and support services that in the past would have been provided through the Foster Family Federation.
17: Is this in any way a reflection of concerns about the service that they were providing or the quality of work that they were doing?
18: It's really not about quality. In fact, the Foster Family Federation has for many, many years provided services and supports that arguably have been absolutely essential. It's more of been the development of taking things like training back within the department, of initiating the Mockingbird system, which I should mention, in addition to like the support of the foster families, it creates a very effective family environment once again for the children and youth at the center.
17: The Federation, in the letter that's online, says that the change means that they will have to terminate core services, including abuse allegation support for foster parents, training programs, and the ambassador program. Will the province be taking over all of those initiatives?
18: So those initiatives, yes, are all transitioning. And the abuse allegation service is one that's very important because it provides for support in the event that a foster care family is facing allegations. It's very important that those folks on whom we rely so importantly for the care of kids have these facilities. So yes, these those particular services will be provided through the department directly.
17: Okay, and just finally, Minister, you know, you talked about this a few minutes ago, but province has made a lot of efforts to increase the number of foster parents in recent years. Do you have any concerns that cutting funding to an organization that supports them may affect the support that is there for them or the ability to recruit even more people?
18: So it is going to be, that's why this is a transition. The funding for this fiscal year was cut by half, and a meeting roughly a month ago informed the Federation that funding would end at the end of the current fiscal. I do understand that the Federation does have some funds in the bank, and so my understanding is there's kind of as much as it we're not at less than a year, but possibly a couple of years to transition out to ensure that the handover of services is a smooth one for the families, first and foremost for the children, and no, we don't feel that this is going to reduce our ability to recruit new families or retain. These are really, really special people, and we will always be looking for more families to participate, but no, I do not see that as a danger.
0: That was Opportunities and Social Development Minister Susan Corkum-Greek speaking with the CBC's Michael Gorman. Joelle Badman is a foster parent. She joins me now in the studio. Good morning, Joelle.
19: Good morning. Thanks for having me.
0: How long have you been a foster parent?
19: Be 5 years in December.
0: What do you think of what the minister said there?
19: I'm really disappointed in this decision. I think when the funding cuts were announced in March, there were groups across the province who are feeling really disheartened to see significant financial loss to organizations that do really good, important work in our communities and in our province. And I felt that way when the Federation was cut as a foster parent. I think they provide really key services to foster families. They provide really key they play an advocacy function and are a voice for us. It's very difficult as an individual foster caregiver to go up against a department when they make a decision that you don't agree with, mm-hmm. in the for a kid that's in your care.

0: entirely is a tragedy. I really do, for an organization that's been around for 50 years.
1: Does that Mockingbird model, does it fill in some of the gaps there of what you're talking about, that advocacy?
0: I found it really interesting that the minister said that this was because of the launch of Mockingbird. I've been really grateful for the transition to Mockingbird. I didn't foster for a long time under the old model. We have a really wonderful hub home that are, you know, a lifetime dedicated foster family that is supporting 10 foster families in our constellation, as they call it. It's really wonderful. It's built a lot of connection. But that family that is taking on that sort of hub role is not, they're not professional advocates. They're not professional organizers. They're not even paid in that position. There's compensation that goes into supporting kids and hosting events for your constellation. But they're volunteers who are basically volunteering 24/7 to support 10 other foster families. There's a limit to that capacity. And I really do think that an independent organization is really important for staying in touch and connected to the realities of what foster caregiving looks like and advocating for what we need.
1: Is the funding that families like yours and your constellation, the various other constellations, the money they need to support the kids, does that stay intact?
0: Yes, that's separate from the Federation. So when you are fostering, you are a volunteer, but you are given funds to have a child in your care, and those funds are for that child. So when a child arrives on your doorstep with nothing but the clothes on their back, you're out, you know, shopping for a whole wardrobe and snow boots, and then you're buying a car seat, or you're signing them up for rec programs, or you're buying them birthday gifts so they can go to birthday parties when they get invited. And so that's what that funding is for. It isn't for advocacy. It's not for, you know, community support. It's
1: that was
0: not
1: the Federation's
0: for,
1: job.
0: Yeah, that was the Federation's job. Or it's not for training. So those are all really separate things that are being lost with the Federation effectively disappearing. And I'm really concerned, especially because we saw huge cuts in March, 52%, and then now this news that come the next fiscal, there will be no funding. And the minister, I heard the minister say that this is a multi-year transition, but I don't know how you do a multi-year transition without multi-years of funding to support that transition.
1: What do you think of the government taking over the supports for foster families who are accused of abuse?
0: Yeah, I think that that is really troublesome. I don't think that you can be both the investigator and the person offering support to the person being investigated. There's a reason that legal aid is separate from Crown prosecutors, right? And I think that the Federation was filling that function. There's a lot of reasons why allegations come in. They need to be investigated thoroughly, and the department has a really important role to do that. But it's also really challenging and strenuous and stressful on families when those allegations come in, many of which are not substantiated, some of which are, and there's a process for that. But foster families, if they don't feel supported, are likely to not continue to foster. And so if we lose that support, or if we have that support in hand with the same group that's doing the investigations, I think it gets really murky and troublesome.
1: Do you think there will be fewer families raising their hand and volunteering to become foster families, foster parents, because of this?
0: It's hard to tell, but there's not a huge amount of people raising their hand as it is now. So I think any kind of loss to an organization, you know, the Federation was also responsible for an ambassador program to try to draw more foster families in. Any kind of loss to our community of caregivers and our ability to kind of speak to the public about what we do and why fostering is important and why there's a need is a loss to foster caregiving as a whole and is a loss to the department's ability to care for children.
1: Tell me about training. The province says it'll take over the training programs that the Federation of Foster Families offers. Will that work?
0: The department currently offers training, but it hasn't made significant investments in its own training in a long time. And so I think the question I have when we talk about the department taking over these responsibilities is with what resources and with what investment and with what capacity.
1: Yeah.
0: There are massive systemic gaps as it is right now. There's huge turnover. There's social workers coming in and out very quickly. The last child who came into my care, we waited 6 weeks for them to assign a children in care social worker, which is basically our point of contact and the person responsible for advocating for the child while they're in care. 6 weeks is a long time to not have anybody to talk to about a kid who's just arrived in your home. You don't have anybody to ask questions to. You don't have anybody who can communicate with the birth family for you. There's nobody there. And so we have these huge systemic gaps that already exist. And so I have a lot of concern that if the department is saying they're going to take over these trainings, they're going to take over all these services, my

0: Question is, with what resources and investment? Because the last I heard, the public service was getting cut by 5%. The Department of Opportunities and Social Development was also issuing layoffs as part of that. So where is all of a sudden this capacity to do all this work coming from?
1: In the meantime, when you're faced with that, with a new child and you're waiting 6 weeks for any kind of consultation or some help, do other foster families, are they helpful in those situations?
0: I think some are. There's people who have been fostering for a long time and they have a lot of knowledge. And so if you have those relationships, you can reach out to people. But, you know, if there's no social worker in that position, there's no way that when a child comes into my care and I'm finding, oh, this little kiddo's not eating very much, I wonder what their favorite foods are. I would ask the social worker to ask the parents, tell me some things that might make them feel comfortable at home, that I could institute in our home. Mm-hmm. And there's nobody to ask that. And there's no amount of expertise in the system that can fill in foster caregivers that could fill that.
1: I mean, the province might say that it has to make cuts somewhere and it can provide these kinds of services in-house cheaper. What do you think of that?
0: I mean, I'd like to see it happen. I don't think that, you know, this government has said that it cares a lot about children and youth, but we haven't necessarily seen that happen in action. 6 years ago, they said they were going to open an Office of the Child and Youth Advocate. That hasn't happened, but they were able to rapidly launch Accelerate Nova Scotia, an Office of Accelerate Nova Scotia, and make an appointment for over $300,000, which would be like, that's almost a third of the Federation's budget that's going to one single person in one single job. And so they may be able to do that, but I haven't seen any evidence that they're going to do that or that they're going to take the resources and allocate them that way. And I think the other problem is when we say, well, the government can do it cheaper, is that they have massive systems gaps that haven't been addressed either. And so where are we finding the capacity to do training and revitalize our training and do allegation support and support foster families when we haven't figured out the very systemic gaps that are about caring for the kids who are in care? And that is the minister's job, mm-hmm. really, is to care for those children while they're in the care of the state.
1: Are you going to keep doing what you do?
0: I will, and I'll keep fighting the good fight.
1: What about the number of kids in foster care who need foster care? How does that fluctuate? Where are we now with that?
0: That would be a question for the department. There are definitely ebbs and flows. So there are periods of time where there are, you know, some foster families that are open and don't have placements. And then there are periods of times where things are really stretched. People are being asked, hey, could you take another kid? We've had these other children come in. Would you be willing to consider more? I think there's real big ebbs and flows to that. I don't have numbers for you.
1: You said you've been doing it for 5 years. Mm-hmm. Why'd you want to get into it?
0: You know, it's something that I thought about when I was younger. When I was a teenager, I worked at a summer camp for kids with disabilities, and we had lots of kids coming who were living in congregate living settings. And I just thought these are young people who really, it would be lovely if they were in homes and in families. And I think there's a huge need. And so after my husband and I started our family, we decided that we would give it a go and see what happened. And here we are 5 years later.
1: Nice to meet you. Thanks so much for coming in.
0: Thanks so much for having me.
1: Joelle Badman is a foster parent. We're about 3.5 minutes away from local news. Andrew Lamb is in the newsroom with headlines. Good morning, Andrew.
2: Morning, Preston. Although CBU's residences are one-third empty, Nova Scotia's advanced education minister says the province needs the university to continue building new housing in Sydney. The head of the union, NSGEU, says there's been a big improvement from years ago in the number of nurse practitioner graduates in the province being hired by Nova Scotia Health. And elsewhere in the Atlantic, decades of fighting the smell from a rotting fish sauce plant in the Newfoundland and Labrador community of St. Mary's have finally proved successful. Cleanup crews began work yesterday. We'll have more news at 8:30.
3: Thanks, Andrew. Well, a gray start to the day for the entire province, but we will be seeing the sun, and it's also going to be very hot when you factor in the humidity today. So looking at Trevor Adams' forecast, it is going to be cloudy this morning with a chance for drizzle. We've got fog patches out there as well. But in Cape Breton, expect clearing skies later this morning, and on the mainland, we can expect a mix of sun and cloud around noontime. And winds are going to be light again today with a high of 26, more like 30 with the Humidex. And right now, 17 degrees in Port Hood, 17 degrees in Port Williams, and 17 degrees in Portland Estates. Also, the Woodside Ferry down to half the frequency this morning. That means the Woodside Ferry only doing a crossing every 30 minutes until further notice. But shuttles are being provided, and we'll keep an eye on this, see if this gets fixed during the show. And when it comes to traffic, just looking at the bridges, the McKay-McDonald, volume is light in both directions on both of the bridges. But the side streets headed towards McDonald Bridge, especially Nantucket, where they're doing some paving work, it's looking a little busy right now. So it's probably a little quicker getting to Halifax on the McKay at the moment. Also, we do have those slowdowns on Highway 103 near Mahone Bay right now. We've got that ongoing road work on the Mush Mush Bridge on the 103. That's between exits 10 and 11 on the 103 near Mahone Bay. So you do have to be ready to slow down and stop there. Many folks are already doing that this morning. However, a little bit of good news. That work has been there for quite a while. It is scheduled to wrap up on Friday. Doesn't mean it will wrap up on Friday, but it certainly could. So we'll keep an eye on that as well. And if you see any issues in traffic, just give us a shout. 902-222-3802.
1: Thanks a lot, Matt. Coming up after the news, a legendary Sydney fish and chip shop is 50 years old this year. The owner is retiring. We'll hear her story. And selling food products to wholesalers can be a whole new ballgame for those who used farmers markets. We'll hear how one woman is trying to change that, one pint of blueberries at a time. That's all coming up. I'm Preston Mulligan. We'll talk after the news.
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7: I'm Rebecca Zanbergen. U.S. President Donald Trump and Israeli Prime Minister Benjamin Netanyahu met at the White House yesterday for the first time since the start of the Iran war. What came out of that meeting and what it may mean for the war, coming up on The Current.
8: This is World Report. Good morning. I'm Marcia Young. Politicians in Newfoundland and Labrador are reacting to recommendations to protect children from substance abuse. Those recommendations come from a provincial child death review committee. And as Mark Quinn reports, it's looking for changes in the province's schools.
9: Through the years, I come across those situations and they're very, very troubling, very sad.
10: Education Minister Paul Dinh says the death of the child that sparked the review is heartbreaking. One of many families struck by substance abuse. Details of the death are withheld to protect the privacy of individuals. The committee's recommending schools do more to curb substance abuse.
9: I mean, substance abuse is everywhere. We're doing the best we can to mitigate that and educate people.
10: The review committee is calling for mandatory substance abuse education starting in primary school. There's also a call to make naloxone kits more available in schools. The review committee says they should include drug testing strips to help users identify substances. The education minister says it's possible the committee's suggestions will lead to changes in schools this fall. Mark Quinn, CBC News, St. John's.
8: Rescuers are rushing to find people trapped under rubble in southwestern Japan. The teams are searching through a partially collapsed building in Kumamoto.
11: It's been 24 hours since the quake, but for people in Kumamoto, it's like it never stopped. Dozens more have rocked the area since Tuesday's massive tremor. Some are major quakes in their own right. Others are strong aftershocks. Rescue operations are still underway at a shopping mall and a paper factory, where over a dozen people remain missing. Help is arriving from other regions. Tokyo sent a helicopter and specialized rescue workers. Prime Minister Sanae Takaichi called the operation a race against time and says they're doing everything they can to save as many lives as possible. Laura Marchand, CBC News, Kumamoto, Japan.
8: Dr. Anthony Fauci will appear before a U.S. Senate committee to discuss the origins of COVID-19. The top U.S. official during the pandemic is being accused of misleading Congress. Fauci is being accused of also funding controversial research while in his role as a government health official. The CBC's Willie Lowry joins me now from Washington. And Willie, break down what is happening and what we're expected to hear this morning.
12: Senator Rand Paul has long questioned the origins of the COVID-19 pandemic, squaring off multiple times with Dr. Anthony Fauci, who led the National Institute of Allergy and Infectious Diseases during the pandemic. Fauci said publicly that the scientific evidence points to a natural animal-to-human spread, but his diary entries from the time suggest he may not have been so certain. Over the weekend, Senator Paul released several of Fauci's journal entries, which he says show the doctor lied about the origins of the virus. The U.S. senator is alleging that the virus may have originated from a lab in China that had received a U.S. grant. Paul is likely going to press Fauci over his alleged involvement in gain-of-function research that involves medical and biological experimentation that alters pathogens and organisms.
8: Willie, what have we heard from Dr. Fauci up till now?
12: Fauci was in many ways the face of the U.S. government's response to COVID-19, becoming a lightning rod here in the U.S., with many on the right vilifying him for his cautious response that led to school closures and restaurants and bars in many states across the country to shutter, at least temporarily. He consistently said the scientific evidence suggests that the virus mutated from natural animal to human transmission. However, he has never ruled out the possibility that it could have happened accidentally as the result of a laboratory incident.
8: All right. Thank you, Willie.
12: My pleasure.
8: The CBC's Willie Lowry in Washington, in Iraq. At a funeral, people in Mosul chant death to America. They are carrying the bodies of people killed in a U.S. airstrike. The U.S. military says they were members of an Iran-backed militant group. The strikes followed days of relative calm in the region. The strikes come a day after Iran fired ballistic missiles at U.S. military bases in Jordan. U.S. Central Command says all those attacks were intercepted. In southwestern France, volunteers fill buckets with water in a desperate attempt to put out the fires. Hundreds of thousands of people are out of their homes. No one can say when they might be able to return. This man is one of many local residents using whatever tools he can to fight the fire.
13: It's hard, really very hard, because we don't have many resources. We try to help people however we can with the little we have, but we don't want our village to burn down. We've lived here for years and we want to stay. So we do everything we can, whatever means we have to help, we use, we help.
8: Officials say the fire that's been burning now for a week has not spread, but there is another heat wave on the way starting today. Temperatures are expected to climb above 40 degrees Celsius. At this point, authorities say the wildfire has burned more than 42,000 hectares. That is about four times the size of Paris. It's an exclusive list, and it includes a small group of people from around the world, high-profile people like the Obamas, the Trumps, and Prince Harry. They are all called internationally protected persons. And now, as the CBC's Elizabeth Thompson reports, a document obtained by CBC News provides a rare glimpse into that system and who exactly has benefited from that protection on visits to Canada.
14: Hello, Toronto. Bonsoir, Canada.
15: When Prince Harry opened the Invictus Games in 2017, it was one of several trips to Canada that year for various events, as well as dating Meghan Markle, his future wife. CBC News has learned that Prince Harry's trips to Canada cost the RCMP more than $539,000. That's more than previously revealed. According to a list obtained by CBC News, that was also more than the security costs for any of the more than 100 internationally protected persons who visited Canada over a five-year period, a list the RCMP fought to keep secret. Prince Harry wasn't the only person on the list who benefited from RCMP security. U.S. President Donald Trump's daughter Ivanka on a ski trip to Whistler, his sons opening a Trump hotel in Vancouver, kings and queens, heads of governments, the Obamas and the Clintons in Canada for lucrative speaking engagements. Overall, it cost taxpayers more than $5.2 million. Elizabeth Thompson, CBC News, Ottawa.
8: Some New Brunswick homeowners want better regulations for contractors. Some say it's landed them in bad builder relationships, and it's cost them. As Allison McCormick reports, most provinces allow contractors to operate without a license.
16: It's really scary to be getting up in age and realizing that you're just going to have massive debt.
17: Trudy Gallagher and Ken Washburn hired a contractor last year to renovate and add on to their New Brunswick home overlooking the Passamaquoddy Bay. But that seaside living dream turned into a year-long nightmare, with construction quickly spreading throughout the house, leaving a trail of unfinished work under a layer of construction dust.
16: Then you're caught because you've paid so much money and you're stuck and you have a house that's not livable.
17: Washburn says they've handed over more than $250,000 to their contractor. And while some work was done, he speculates only $50,000 is accounted for.
18: It's very common.
17: Claudia Simmons is with the Canadian Home Builders Association of New Brunswick. She says there's contractor licensing, warranty, and training required in British Columbia, Alberta, Ontario, and Quebec. But those same regulations don't exist in Saskatchewan, Manitoba, or anywhere on the East Coast.
18: Anyone can pick up a hammer tomorrow and decide they're going to be a renovator or a builder. And if they can find someone to hire them, then they're in business.
17: Washburn and Gallagher have taken their complaints to the RCMP and are sharing their story in hopes it could save someone else from a renovation nightmare. The contractor declined an interview but said he doesn't accept the allegations and that he was never advised they were dissatisfied with his work. Allison McCormick, CBC News, St. Andrews.
8: That is the latest national and international news from World Report. News anytime, cbcnews.ca. I'm Marcia Young.

0: Welcome back to Information Morning. I'm Preston Mulligan. Good morning. It's Wednesday, July the 29th. Still to come.
1: And I'm driving home with some tartar sauce or coleslaw, and I'm saying, oh, dear God, this is good.
0: We'll drop by the Lord Fin and Feather, a legendary fish and chip shop in Sydney that's hitting a milestone, 50 years in business, and how a farmer in Oxford is proposing the kind of fair trade system in the province to help producers like her make a living.

0: final half hour, all food. I love it. Matt Brand is here with traffic and weather. Hey, Matt.
1: Hey, Preston. You know, if we could sell gray skies, we could make a fortune this morning. looking at a forecast from Trevor Adams, and it is going to be a cloudy morning with a chance for drizzle. We've got fog patches out there as well. But in Cape Breton, expect clearing skies later this morning. And on the mainland, we can expect a mix of sun and cloud around noontime. And winds are going to be light again today with a high around 26, more like 30 with the Humidex. Right now, 17 degrees in Balls Creek, 18 degrees in Oxford, where Oxley, the blueberry, stands, and 17 degrees on George's Island. And the Woodside Ferry, down to half the frequency this morning. That means the Woodside Ferry only crossing every 30 minutes until further notice, but shuttles are being provided, and we'll keep an eye on that and see if that changes during the show. As far as traffic, street lid repair has started on Albert Street in Halifax. That's in the north end. So you can expect some delays around Devonshire Avenue while those street lids are being repaired. Also, we've got some slowdowns on the Bedford Highway approaching the Windsor Street Exchange. Looks like some road work causing some minor slowdowns on the Bedford Highway if you're headed towards the downtown. And volume on both the McKay and McDonald is light. McKay probably a little quicker because you don't have to wait to get onto the bridge there. Of course, if you do see any issues anywhere in traffic, anywhere in the entire province, you can always send us a text or voicemail, 902-222-3802.
0: Thanks, Matt. Andrew Lamb is in the newsroom with headlines. Good morning, Andrew.
2: Morning, Preston. Andy Mullins will have a report on how an autistic child in Stewiacke was dismissed from daycare in June. The mother alleges the decision was discriminatory, but the care center refutes that. We'll hear about how the province has cut all funding for an organization that supports foster parents in Nova Scotia, and a salmon preservation project in Cape Breton Highlands National Park is getting international recognition. Full newscast at 8:30.
0: Thanks a lot, Andrew. 13 minutes after 8 o'clock. Well, last summer's drought was stressful for many farmers across the region. For the woman behind Nourishing Circles Farmstead in Oxford, it was devastating. She lost her entire blueberry crop. Now, a year later, Tawny Stowe is proposing some measures that she thinks could help producers like her stay afloat. Good morning, Tawny. Welcome.
3: Hey, good morning.
0: So you spoke to CBC around this time last year about the loss of your harvest. What happened?
3: Last year, the drought took its toll in a way that I didn't have any experience in. I was new to farming in 2024. I was so excited. I was out there in the field, and we put the berries through the blower, and they didn't land in the trays. They had no moisture. And so our particular crop is a small crop, so I represent sort of those small farmers. And it was gone, the whole crop, 100% loss. So for me, that was my sole income. I worked with picking the berries, turning them into an added value product, and then going to farmers markets.
0: What was that product?
3: I make a blueberry preserve and a salad dressing and a meat marinade, all out of wild blueberries.
0: Nice. A meat marinade.
3: Yeah.
0: What lesson did that teach you about the way crops move from field to market?
3: So the biggest learning was that as a blueberry producer, your main income, if you're small scale, this is for small scale farmers, you can't survive off of just selling berries. Just your fresh pick window in a good year is already limited. Most farms, if you're a small scale, is only about 2 weeks. And then your frozen sales, it costs a lot of money to keep berries frozen. So one of the best
0: things...
3: I have a couple, but yeah. I have to pay for frozen storage.
0: Right.
3: So the longer it sits in storage, the more expensive it is. And then what I broke me was this realization that farming has to change. So, I mean, I love the big guys. They're so important for our economic driver, but they work with people who have thousands of acres or at least hundreds of acres. But what about us? What about the farmers that I work with? I don't own my own land. I'm a steward who co-farms with other people. And most of these people have only 4 to 8 acres. So they can't live on cents per pound. So I started redesigning my added value products. And I started looking at, well, if we pay fair trade prices for coffee, if we pay fair trade for chocolate, what about paying fair trade for smaller farmers who... their land is just as valuable to keep in production. And I started building a business model around buying berries at dollars per pound instead of the wholesale rates that you would normally find. and I made a profit margin that everybody can win.
0: Does that mean when you go to the farmer's market to buy your berries, you're spending a little bit more on them?
3: No, it doesn't. So when we're selling direct to consumer, we are very mindful of the Nova Scotia economy. We're very mindful of the cost of what it takes to get those berries to the farmer's market. But what it does mean is when you support a Nova Scotia loyal product, or when you go and you buy one of our salad dressings, you're contributing to one of our small farms staying in business, because I am paying more to buy those berries.
0: Okay.
3: So it can sometimes be a misperception that that jar of preserve that's $10 is really costly. But when you know that it's keeping, an acre of land in production, it suddenly sort of shifts your perception around why that $10 is important.
0: Give me another example of what farmers are doing this and how it's working. Taproot, for example.
3: I love Taproot Farms. So I went through some of the darkest moments. When that crop failed, it was just absolutely everything to me. But so much beauty came out of it because the community reached out. Mm-hmm. You know, the farmers market reached out to help my son get Christmas presents. Taproot, part of a call from CBC, which is so cool, this is full circle, called me to say, hey, what about this CSA program that Nova Scotia Loyal is incentivizing? Do you think this government money is helpful? And I said, I think it's fabulous. I think CSA is brilliant, but I don't know how it ties into a blueberry grower. And then Taproot Farms called me, and the community came up with the solution, and they bought our berries and added it into their CSA. So this is where we all start collaborating and we all start working together. We can benefit as a collective, as a community.
0: Okay. You grow spray-free berries. Mm-hmm. Is that an added expense?
3: Absolutely.
0: Yeah.
3: There's a lot of different ways to do farming, and different things make sense at different scales. But what I focus on is buying berries from farmers who are really focused on regenerative farming. So it means they're trying to use as very little chemicals as possible, which means they run into a lot of barriers with things like weeds, especially. Mm-hmm. Harvesting becomes a little bit more difficult. It's not able to be done at a big scale with mechanical harvesters. It's done by hand. So you're getting a premium product. And right. In these cases, you're also just getting local labor. It's just local people who own the farm and a few of us picking all as a team.
0: How are you able to invest in spray-free and regenerative farming when you don't own the land?
3: Supporting them by buying their product. It's really easy to have a field. It's really hard to get that berry to a market. Somebody like me has to stand up for permits, has to go through finding kitchens, has to go through product testing, in order to actually get a product off a field into a table. Mm-hmm. And so I'm able to support these farmers by saying, I'm advocating for you. I'm out educating people on the importance of your land and your property and what you're doing. And I'm going to ensure you have income because I'm buying your berries.
0: So you're kind of a go-between, a middleman here, facilitator.
3: I like facilitator better than middleman.
0: And how do you stretch the margins? How do you turn that into profit?
3: Carefully. I kind of believe profit isn't just about a dollar. It's about people. It's about relationships. So for me, everything comes down to the heart. If I can continue to do it with heart, and I can make it sustainable, even on paper with those real numbers, then I'm doing a good job.
0: What barriers do smaller producers encounter?
3: Oh, well, we don't qualify for most of the grants that come down through agricultural funding. So some of the biggest barriers are farmers markets are, limited for space. So being able to sell more than one day a week can be really difficult for some of these farmers. Labor, one of the biggest challenges that small farmers face, and getting that product into something else at a fair price.
0: Okay. How is what you're offering different than what wholesale producers are offering?
3: Well, it depends on how you want to simplify it. We're all just picking a crop and putting it out to the market. I think what I offer a little bit different is that if you have 4,000 acres and you're getting, let's just throw a number out, a dollar per pound, then that's going to go a long way. But if you have only got 4 acres at a dollar per pound, you really couldn't afford your labor to do your harvest for the year. Mm-hmm. So what I'm really trying to do is ensure that I'm able to provide something in the form of trying to build an already existing market that lets these guys know, when you get out of bed and it's go time, there's a light at the end of the tunnel. There's something coming up.
0: Why is this so important to you?
3: I went back to school for agriculture in Olds, Alberta in 2010 because I had been diagnosed as a celiac. And so I got super passionate about food. I then took a permaculture design certificate, and that started helping me heal some of my Métis roots, getting back to connecting to the land. And then realizing that farmers are stewards, and the two come together. And as a single mom, it's really hard to own farmland, which is why I think it's a beautiful blessing to work with other farmers. And I don't have to carry it all, but I can carry some of their burden and they can carry some of mine. And together, we're so much stronger.
0: How's the growing season this year?
3: It's looking amazing. Balmy Acres is the field that I'm working with. They're in Balmoral, just outside of Tatamagush. And we've had a great pollination, just enough rainfall, and just enough heat. So we're hoping to be picking August the 6th.
0: Lovely to meet you. Thanks for coming in.
3: Thank you for having me.
0: Tani Stowe operates Nourishing Circles Farmstead in Oxford, 21 minutes after 8 o'clock.
1: Just quickly, we've got a note from the Nova Scotia RCMP about a collision in Bible Hill. That's on College Road and Bible Hill. And this means College Road is closed between Main Street and Cumming Drive. So if you are traveling down Main Street and Bible Hill right now, do not turn down College Road because that's going to be closed. You want to take Cumming Drive instead. And if you see any other issues in traffic or know any more about that issue, you can always send us a text or voicemail. 902-222-3802.
0: Thanks, Matt. The Lord Fin and Feather turns 50 years old this year. The well-known fish and chip shop started in Dominion in 1976. It now can be found on George Street in Sydney, where sometimes people just call it the Lord Fin. Carolyn Miles is the original owner, along with her late husband, Jim. She now runs the shop with the help of her daughter. The CBC's Olivia Bootler stopped by after the lunchtime rush to chat with Carolyn.
4: We were in New Brunswick, and we had our home in Dominion. So one day he came home, and I said, let's go home and open up a business. And he looked at me like he always did when I come up with an idea. Are you crazy? And I had a little diagram out of the scribbler and where what we could do if we renovated our house and put some sort of business in. Oh, he said, Carolyn, you're making good money. I'm making good money. Why are we going to do that? So I put the paper aside. And then when he came home later that evening, he said, Carolyn, let me see that paper. He said, do you really want to do it? I said, yeah. He said, okay, we'll do it. He said, we'll open fish and chips. And that's what we did. And that's how it started. He did all the renovations. I didn't know it would attract people from all over, like they used to come from Sydney Mines, North Sydney, and that. But I added hot sandwiches and called a Big Jim Burger, you know, things like that.
5: What was it like working with your husband?
4: We had a good time. We worked together all our lives. Like, I met him when I was 16, and we were together 50 years. You know, almost 50 when he passed away 14 years ago.
5: And is that when your daughter took over helping out with the business?
4: No, they were younger. Hi. They were younger, and they've always, once they reached... When we started in Dominion, we had an ice cream shop and a little gift store. And they used to come and do maybe an hour or two, right? And they got involved. And then when they're grown up, they had their own stores. Yeah.
5: And I heard you had a contest to name this place in the beginning. What was that like?
4: Yeah, that was fun. My husband thought of that. He said we had a character. My God, he looked terrible at that time. But anyway, he said, we have to name him. So Jenna Kavanaugh from Dominion was doing an assignment at home. And she knew about the contest, and it was the Sheriff of Nottingham. So she said, the Lord Fin of Featherham. So the Lord Fin was created. Then years later, when I stopped doing the chicken, you know, we shortened it. My son was always saying, Mom, when it's a long name, people don't remember you, you know. But that wasn't the reason. Then they dropped it. Let's go to the Fin. So it's been the Lord Fin.
5: And before this location, you were on the boardwalk for 10 years. How come you left there and came up here?
4: Well, it was fabulous. I couldn't have hoped for anything like it. You know, the people and everything. It run on the port. And then they were doing that big construction job, and we know about that for years. And they're putting the apartment in, so it finally came last year. They said, apparently Doug Doucette, the owner, he bought the property, and we all had to move. So I said, well, that was it, you know, for the boardwalk.
5: And how's this location treating you so far?
4: It's wonderful. The customer, my boardwalk customers are coming. The neighbors are supporting me. It's, as you see, wonderful location, traffic. I think I'll do, I'm quite pleased, quite pleased.
5: All right, now I just have a couple of short questions for you here. Do you use haddock or cod for your fish and chips?
4: Oh, we use haddock.
5: Okay, is the price of haddock, I know it's gone up, is that really affecting you?
4: Yeah, it started off, I was $11.50 a pound, and it went up 45 cents the next day. So it's $12.
5: So you're in there, you're cooking fish all day. Would you eat fish for supper after that?
4: Oh, I eat fish all the time here. Yeah. Honest to God, when I leave, I'll take the little pieces. Sometimes if it, maybe I overcooked it, and I'll throw it in a tray. And I'm driving home with some tartar sauce or coleslaw, and I'm saying, oh, dear God, this is good. It's burnt.
5: Nice. I was just going to ask you, do you use tartar sauce or ketchup?
4: Tartar sauce.
5: Yeah,
4: they love our tartar sauce.
5: Oh, do you make your own tartar sauce, too?
4: Yes. Everything is homemade, and Luena is homespun.
5: And is it beer battered?
4: What?
5: Beer battered or breaded?
4: No, it's not a beer batter. Okay. It's, like I said, it's my husband's recipe. We tweaked it over 50 years, added spices and everything. But it's been a wonderful 50 years. Yeah. And now it's time to hit the road for me.
5: Are you retiring?
4: Yeah, I'm going to, this will be my last year.
5: Oh, I didn't know that. Congratulations.
4: Yeah, 50 years. No, I decided last week, you know, a lot, like, there were six people while I was down there wanted to buy it, buy the business. I wasn't ready. They wanted franchises. I wasn't ready. But now I said, I have a 3-year lease here. I'll sell. And I'll look for someone that has the wherewithal and the finances to go the next step with it, to do something else. You know.
5: Do you want them, if you sell it to someone, keep the same name and the same recipes?
4: Oh, definitely, it has to be. And the family would be around to, you know, make sure it maintains the quality it has, you know.
5: Do you think your daughter will want to take over?
4: Well, she will run if we do what we hope to do with it. She will run one part of the company, you know. But I have 3 children. And my son, Jimmy, he's always been in it. And Debbie, she's been in the business for years, you know. So the 3 of them, I think, they went different paths, took different paths. And Luana for a while, but then she started working with me. So, you know, she's with me here on the boardwalk, well, 8 years.
0: Carolyn Miles is the current owner of the Lord Fin and Feather. She just decided to retire after 50 years. She spoke with the CBC's Olivia Bootlier. 45 seconds away from news time.
1: Thanks to Olivia there for that. I think, actually, you know what? I've got an issue to raise with Olivia's interview there. She asked Carolyn if she takes fish and chips with tartar sauce or ketchup.
0: I didn't know ketchup was an option on fish and chips.
1: Thanks for backing me up on that, Preston. Maybe vinegar. You know, mm-hmm. What do you like to take on your fish and
0: definitely
1: chips?
0: Definitely some vinegar, maybe lemon, and not to get too fancy.
1: Okay.
0: But yeah, tartar sauce.
1: Lemons aren't that fancy. Mm-hmm. Tartar sauce, for me, more of a tartar sauce delivery device, the fish is. we do have some fish and chips weather headed our way today. It's going to get, skies are going to clear later this morning in Cape Breton. Mix the sun and cloud around noontime in, on the mainland. Trevor will have more after the news.
2: This is CBC News serving Nova Scotia. It's 8:30. Good morning, I'm Andrew Lamb. Here's what's making news. An autistic child in Stewiacke was dismissed from daycare in June. The mother alleges the decision was discriminatory. The care center refutes that, but experts say it's a symptom of a larger problem. CBC's Andy Mullins reports.
6: Kathy Stewart of Smiles and Chuckles Children's Center in Stewiacke would not comment, except to deny the allegations. But in an email to the mother, Stewart said the center felt it could no longer safely meet the 2.5-year-old's needs. Caitlin Ennis says her daughter's dismissal was unfair.
7: It felt discriminatory because it felt like they didn't want to care for her because she was too much for them.
6: Care was terminated after recurring biting incidents, but the mother alleges the daycare did not do enough to cooperate with her to find a solution. Christine Saunier of the Canadian Center for Policy Alternatives says dismissing a child from daycare is a difficult decision, but she says situations like this are often a failure of an undervalued system.
8: There's no professional development days like there is in the education system. There's also no days where parents come in. Like, that's not paid time for early childhood educators. We're not building this in a way that it's family-centered.
6: The executive director of Inclusion Nova Scotia says there are free tools available to providers to address this and that resources are not an excuse. Andy Mullins, CBC News, Halifax.
2: An organization that supports foster parents in Nova Scotia is condemning the province for cutting all of its funding. The group says it must now terminate some of its programs, which will hinder its ability to advocate for youth in care. But as Selena Alders reports, the government plans to take over these services.
9: Lydia Foster spent years in and out of Nova Scotia's foster care system. The 20-year-old has concerns about the government's decision to cut funding to a group that provides training and advocacy for foster parents.
10: The Federation having their funding cut abruptly is, like, I don't feel like that's going to be beneficial to the province in any way.
9: In a letter, the Federation of Foster Families Nova Scotia announced that the provincial government has scrapped all of its funding for next year. That means the group will have to end its training programs and an initiative that supports foster parents when allegations of abuse are made. But the province says it will take over these services, part of a broader transformation to improve the system. Minister of Opportunities and Social Development, Susan Corkum-Greek.
11: It's really important to say our foster families are some of our most dedicated caregivers, but this whole transition was designed to stabilize our foster care system, and it's worked.
9: As of this spring, there were about 800 children in government care in Nova Scotia, about half that number in foster care specifically. Selena Alders, CBC News, Halifax.
2: Nova Scotia's advanced education minister says even though Cape Breton University's residence buildings are one-third empty, the provincial government needs the school to continue to build new housing in Sydney. Brian Wong says when the province put the housing plan into CBU's funding agreement, the student population was over 9,000. It's now fallen below 5,000. He says immigration is down, but the economy is expected to grow again with government efforts to spur oil and gas production, mining, and wind energy.
12: It is complicated. We're having ongoing discussions with CBU. We want to make the best decision possible for today and for tomorrow.
2: CBU's campus is in a rural area, partway between Sydney and Glace Bay. Wong says the housing market has changed in the last 5 years. He says some students do not want to live on campus and do not want to pay for a meal plan. And finally, officials in Nova Scotia say their interest in a regional electricity grid is based largely on energy affordability. The Maritime provinces are looking into creating such a grid, with each signing a memorandum of understanding last week on the topic. Premier Tim Houston.
13: So we're all running our own independent grids. That means we need to have redundant capacity just in case something happens, or we can make sure we power homes and businesses. So this would work together. It will save money because we don't all need the same, have that redundant capacity. We could operate our systems where we just kind of help each other in those times.
2: Officials from each province are going to study the costs and benefits of a regional electricity grid operator and shared infrastructure. Ottawa has committed to pay for the work, and the first milestone is a roadmap that's supposed to be completed this fall. And that is your CBC News for Nova Scotia.
1: Thank you, Andrew. Well, our last check on traffic, and actually starting with water traffic, a heads up for Woodside Ferry users. The Woodside Ferry is down to half the frequency this morning, which means it's only running every 30 minutes until further notice, but shuttles are being provided, and this does not impact the Alderney Ferry. And a heads up for folks in Bible Hill. Nova Scotia RCMP have closed a section of College Road. There is a collision there between Main Street and Cumming Drive, so you want to avoid College Road and Bible Hill for the time being.
0: All right, thank you, Matt. Let's go to Trevor Adams. He's back with a final look at the forecast. Hey, Trevor.
14: Hey there, Preston. So the fog is retreating. Temperatures today will get up to about 24, 28 degrees throughout Nova Scotia and Cape Breton. Humidex, though, feeling like in the low 30s. And we'll see a mix of sun and cloud this afternoon. Should be a fairly nice day. Overnight, we'll see increasing cloud here. A slight chance that we could see some shower fog patches developing. Lows getting down to about 14 to 16 degrees. And then for tomorrow, we will see generally cloudy skies through mainland Nova Scotia, mix of sun and cloud for Cape Breton. But we are seeing some showers developing through the valley, South Shore, Yarmouth area, rainfall amounts of 5 to 20 millimeters, and we could see some thunderstorms. Winds will be out of the east at about 20 to 40, and again, temperatures into the low to mid-20s, humidex feeling more like into the 30s, and that's what's happening in weather. Preston.
0: All right, too soon to ask about the weekend?
14: So at this point, it depends on your location, but things should begin to wrap up on Friday in terms of the cloudiness and showers, back to some sunshine for the part of the weekend. Again, location really can impact where you're going to see the sunshine versus the clouds, but should be a fairly decent weekend.
0: All right, sun is starting to burn through that fog and cloud now. Thanks a lot, Trevor. We'll talk again tomorrow. That's going to do it for us today. Thanks so much for joining us here on the Wednesday edition of Information Morning. My name is Preston Mulligan, here with Matt Brand. We're back tomorrow. Have a good day. We'll

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1: There's a new show from South Africa, and it's a gigantic hit for Netflix. 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
0: 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Coming up in an hour, it's Q.
3: Imagine being a kid and getting a front row seat to Michael Jordan's first season in the NBA. That's exactly what happened to the award-winning rapper and actor Common. He'll be here to tell you that story, plus what's ahead in season 3 of his TV show Silo.
4: This is CBC News. It's 9 o'clock. Good morning, I'm Andrew Lamb. Here's what's making news. A daycare in Stewiacke dismissed a 2.5-year-old autistic child from daycare in June. The center said it could no longer safely meet the child's needs after recurring biting incidents. Experts say termination of childcare is often the result of a system failure. Executive Director of Inclusion Nova Scotia Brian Foster says the province's inclusion policies are exemplary, but
5: the reality of implementation is different. And again, I think a lot of people on the front line feel that the expectations of what they have to do to enable inclusion don't match the resources in some cases. But I think that there are more resources than people often realize.
4: Foster can't comment on the specifics of this child's termination in care. However, he says behavioral issues are often a symptom of a child's needs not being met. Foster also says resources to respond to special needs are not an excuse to dismiss a child from care. In international news, health officials in the Democratic Republic of Congo say the number of confirmed Ebola cases has surpassed 3,300. Close to 1,500 people have died. The update comes as neighboring Uganda has declared itself to be Ebola-free. The crisis there had been much smaller, with fewer than 24 cases and 2 deaths. The Ebola outbreak in DRC began mid-May. The World Health Organization says it has the potential to become the worst ever. Between 2014 to 2016, an Ebola outbreak in West Africa killed more than 11,000 people. Back in Nova Scotia, Nova Scotia Health says its plan to offer every healthcare graduate in the province a job is paying off. So far, 40% of the graduates at Dalhousie University have been hired, with dozens more still negotiating. Carolyn Ray reports.
6: It's been 5 years since Nova Scotia Health's recruiters came under fire from nursing students who said they weren't being proactive. That's when the province switched gears, offering every healthcare student a job upon graduation. Among them are sonographers, nurses, radiological technologists. Now at least 40% are staying. Laura O'Brien is the Director of Recruitment and Volunteer Services at NSH.
7: I do see this success. I can see that the positions are being filled where we need them the most right now.
6: So far, the health authority has had the most success hiring grads from the Physician Assistance Program. 77% are staying, and 2 more grads are still in talks. The lowest hiring rate is with the nurse practitioners. Just 24% of the class is committed to stay so far. The health authority says that could change significantly. It is still negotiating with 22 more students. Sandra Mullen, the head of the NSGEU, says this is a big improvement from years ago when only a few would stay.
8: So we really need to recruit, we need to get these folks, but we need to retain the folks that we have here.
6: Mullen believes the union could play a bigger role in the recruitment effort. She says with so many vacancies in healthcare, it needs to be all hands on deck. Carolyn Ray, CBC News, Halifax.
4: And the Nova Scotia government wants Cape Breton University to continue building housing, even though its on-campus residence buildings are 1/3 empty. CBU is in a rural area, partway between Sydney and Glace Bay. Advanced Education Minister Brian Wong says some students do not want to live on campus or pay for a meal plan in residence. He says the province is talking with all of the universities about the changing housing market.
9: We have to have those ongoing discussions and find out what's in the best interest of the student, try to adapt what we have for student housing in the market right across Nova Scotia, and try to make it more attractive for students.
4: Wong acknowledges that CBU's student population has dropped by half in the last couple of years, but he says more housing is still needed for the future because the government is planning to grow the economy by pushing oil and gas development, mining, and wind energy. And that's your news.
10: I'm CBC meteorologist Trevor Adams with this weather update. Morning fog will give way to clearing skies today. We'll see a high of 25. The humidex, though, will make it feel more like 30. Overnight, increasing cloud, and there's a slight chance that we could see some showers. Fog patches will develop, and the low will fall back to 14 degrees. Tomorrow morning, the fog patches will give way to a mix of sun and cloud towards the afternoon. There is a slight chance, though, that we could see a shower. The high will reach 23 degrees. With the humidex, it'll feel more like 26.
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12: It was oppressive when I was there. It was worsening, you know, by the hour. The clouds are billowing, the ash is falling, it gets darker.
11: We're hearing harrowing accounts from dozens of people who have had to flee their homes in BC's interior. More than 130 wildfires are burning there, nearly half of them out of control. The fire around the town of Clinton continues to rage with fears it will grow.
13: There's a lot of conflicting emotions, and there is still great concern. We know the fire could loop around and threaten us again.
14: It's devastating to lose everything you've ever had. Like, right from my own childhood, I had things that I'll never see again. You know, sometimes I even feel guilty for smiling or laughing because of the devastation that's all around.
11: Lori Daniels is the co-director of the Center for Wildfire Coexistence at the University of British Columbia. She is in Vancouver. Lori, good morning.
15: Good morning, Rebecca.
11: You know, evacuees are using words like apocalyptic, oppressive to describe the wildfires there. How bad is it right now in BC?
15: Well, as you've heard, the impact, the trauma is in the voices of those evacuees, and I really feel for them and all of the people who are on alert and on orders away from their homes. We are definitely seeing a little bit of a reprieve in the weather, but those hot, dry conditions that really fed these fires have really just created a shocking situation.
11: Yeah, tell us about the shock, because there are some concerning things about these fires. Tell us a little bit about how they're behaving.
15: The fires themselves are just large and intense. They're burning through what is being described by BC Wildfire as heavy timber. These are very dense forests. These are forests, ironically, that are adapted to burn at low intensity fairly frequently. But we've been so afraid of fire in our society, and we've become so good at putting fires out, that the fires in this region, the Cariboo region in south central BC, that is on fire right now. We know that there's been an infill of trees. They've grown in over a century of change. The way that we are putting out fires and managing our forests have increased the amount of trees and increased the fuels. So today's fires are burning under hot, dry, windy conditions, creating very intense fires that are spreading rapidly. With the wind changes, it becomes erratic and hard to predict where the fires are going to go. And we just see very, very long flame lengths, really intense burning and devastation in the forest, in that, you know, high mortality of the trees, and then spreading into the edges of communities, creating really a firefight for all of our structural and wildland firefighters.
11: I do want to talk a little bit more about that suggestion you just made about how the fires are burning so rapidly now because of our management of the forest. But I'm curious, if the fires we see today, how do they compare from past wildfire seasons?
15: Yeah, so in the last 10 years, we've seen a real switch in British Columbia. 2017 is another year when the communities like Clinton and 70 Mile were on evacuation order and alert. That was the first year in British Columbia where we burned over 1 million hectares, and many of it in this south central part of the province with very intense fires. So we've seen this real switch towards intense fires that grow rapidly and truly exceed all of our modern technologies to be able to suppress them. And so those are burning under hot, dry, windy conditions. These heat domes that we keep hearing about in the news, They create those high pressure systems, beautiful blue, clear skies initially. But then what we see is with that hot temperature, the humidity lowers, the forests and all the vegetation dry out and become very, what they describe as receptive to fire. So when ignitions occur, then the fires start and spread rapidly, especially if it is windy. And absolutely are exceeding all of our modern technologies.
11: And what can firefighters do in that situation then?
15: We see, so firefighting kind of has two parts. People often see the aerial component, the helicopters and the planes that are dropping retardant and water onto those fires. That part is cooling the fires and controlling their spread. We sometimes use planned ignitions as well to burn off fuels and to redirect the fire to try to control it from moving into areas where we have homes or critical infrastructure. But it's really the boots on the ground. It's the firefighters who are on the ground doing the heavy lifting, the really hard work of digging fire breaks, making sure that there's no burnable fuel down on the ground. You can use heavy equipment or hand tools. And then also on the ground, putting out hot spots, making sure that the safe perimeters of the fire can be ensured that they're out and that we can control those from sparking up again.
11: Talk to me a little bit then about, you mentioned over the past century, we've gotten so good at fighting fires that there's this sort of tinderbox ready to sort of flame up at any point. How did we get to that point? When did the shift happen? And what should we be doing to better manage our forests?
15: Yeah, what a great question. The work that I do at UBC is working with tree rings to understand the history of our forests. So we can count tree rings to figure out the age of a forest. But also in forests where surface fires used to burn frequently, you get fire scars embedded in the tree rings, and we can figure out the year and sometimes the season when those fires burned. In the Cariboo region of British Columbia, we know that the oldest forests, the ones full of old-growth Douglas fir trees, those forests originated with surface fires burning every approximately 10 to 25 years. They burn through the understory and create scars embedded in the trees. Now, we used to think that that was simply because of hot, dry, windy weather. Our tree ring studies have shown, though, that even the frequency of the fire exceeds what we would expect from just lightning alone. And by working with Indigenous communities and learning from their oral histories, fire keepers and knowledge holders have shared with us the importance of Indigenous fire stewardship. So we now know that these are landscapes that were maintained for many centuries, creating that repeat low-intensity fire. It stimulated food and cultural and ceremonial plants that were important in the understory, but it also kept a very open forest with much less fuel in it, and it created protection for those old growth trees and the things we valued.
11: How much of the fires, though, that we see today can we chalk up to some of what you've just described and how we manage our forests versus climate change?
15: Yeah, well, both are important factors. Fire is so complex. So we know that by stopping Indigenous fire stewardship a century ago, and then also successfully putting out fires in BC, we've put out over 90% of fires over my lifetime, which means that you and I have only ever seen the top 10% of fires that start under hot, dry, windy conditions and exceed suppression capabilities. It reinforces our ideas that only high severity fires occur and that they're all bad. In truth, the 90% that are missing are the ones that used to clean up the forest. At the same time, we have been managing our forests for timber production and putting a strong emphasis on the needleleaf or conifer forests and trying to minimize the amount of shrubs and broadleaf trees that might compete with those production trees. And so that is also a contributing factor. It adds to the amount of fuel and the continuity of the fuel in the forest. And so it's really a perfect storm. Mm. You add climate change on top, the hot, dry conditions, we really have created this situation that's so uncontrollable, which really speaks to how important it is that we shift our management.
11: You're the co-director of the Center for Wildfire Coexistence, which I really think is at the crux of this all, because we have to live near these fires. And so how do you want to see the future change for fire management in BC if we are sort of butted up against these places where forest fires are burning?
15: Yes, such a great question. Our vision is we would love to see our ecosystems and communities adapted in a way that when these fires start, the ecosystems can absorb fire without killing the trees and without doing so much damage to the habitat. And then also critically important that we have cultural values back on the land and that our communities are safe from those fires, which again is the shift. It means that we need to manage our forests differently, managing for resilience to climate change and very intense fire. So it means a shift in our silviculture. And we've already begun to see that happen. Ironically, some of the greatest work is happening with community forests and in the region that's currently being impacted by these fires. The second is to think about creating conditions in the forest where we can have cultural and prescribed burns be an important part of the fire ecosystem and the forest ecosystem, with those controlled fires occurring in the spring and the fall under cooler, wetter conditions, and in particular around communities and critical places in the landscape that can create natural fire breaks and have fire as back as part of a cultural and ecologically sound ecosystem, to reduce fuels, to maintain habitats, to maintain biodiversity, but also to create safety for our communities.
11: Okay, Laurie, and just quickly, are you expecting any change in what we're seeing this year? Or we can sort of expect more of the same for the next till the summer's over?
15: Well, I'm a little worried. Coming up, the temperatures are changing again in British Columbia. We're going back to temperatures in the low 30s with higher wind speeds. So we're back into hot, dry, windy conditions. Those are fire spread days. It means that the communities near these fires, that's why they're proactively doing the states of emergency and local communities and evacuating ahead of time. Hmm. Please, anybody out there, please adhere to those evacuation alerts and orders. Get your houses ready from a fire smart perspective. And a huge thank you to all the firefighters on the ground.
11: Okay. Laurie Daniels, thank you very much for this. It was a pleasure.
15: Thank you.
11: Laurie Daniels is co-director of the Center for Wildfire Coexistence at the University of British Columbia in Vancouver.

0: from Sebastian's side to Jackie, and I never saw anything on Jackie's side towards him. Hmm. They seemed always to be a happy couple, you know?
1: And Jackie herself was pretty strong, would you say?
0: I would say she was very athletic, very attractive girl, and I just feel quite honestly that there's no way that he could have done something malicious towards Jackie. I mean, if he wanted to, just walk, mm-hmm. you know? And he's got lots of resources. He's a smart guy, you know?
1: One credible thing is accident or something. Some accident happens, but...
0: And somebody's hiding it, you know? It's possible.
1: I mean, and we don't really know what we don't know. And speculating about it is stupid because it doesn't get you anywhere. So facts are important.
0: My experience and my gut feeling was, seeing him afterwards and the reaction and then the physical change, you know, that would not be the norm if you were involved in something wrong, right? He was trying everything from my point of view to try and find her,

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0: Morning Game is live on CBC Gem with featured games on CBC Television. The future of the game is here. 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
1: Okay, listen, there's a new show from South Africa, and it's a gigantic hit for Netflix. It's called The Polygamist, and it's about a wealthy couple contending with infidelity in their marriage. You'll hear about why it's one of the most talked about shows around the world right now.
2: This is CBC News. It's 11 o'clock. Good morning, I'm Andrew Lamb. Here's what's making news. We begin overseas. Authorities in Spain and France say their wildfire crises have stabilized but remain far from over. In France, 60,000 people evacuated by the Bordeaux fire are being allowed to return home. Crews say the blaze is contained but not under control. Spain has also ended some evacuation orders. More than 40,000 there are being allowed to go home. Officials in both countries warn today's heat wave may yet make conditions worse. To Iraq. Mourners in Mosul chant death to America as they carry the bodies of people killed in a U.S. airstrike. The U.S. military says they were members of an Iran-backed militant group. The American attack comes as the recent lull in fighting with Iran comes to an end. The U.S. says it was responding to Iranian strikes on U.S. military sites in Jordan. Back in Nova Scotia. Fire tore through three buildings on Gaston Road in Dartmouth on Monday evening. No injuries were reported, but tenants who lived in the five residential units have been displaced. It also left the Namaste Indian Grocery with an uncertain future. While the storefront looks intact, there was severe damage to the rear of the building and little left inside. Amal Dev owns the store and is waiting to learn how much damage was done.
3: So everything underwater and everything is gone. So all this product, there's a lot of bills, everything, you know. I don't know how to tackle this one. Yeah, I have insurance, but I don't know how that works. I never go through this kind of situation before.
2: Dev says he will likely have to look for a new location for the store, which opened 6 years ago. The cause of the fire is still under investigation. The research center at Cape Breton University has received $1 million to help small scientific companies scale up to commercial production. It's part of a provincial effort to grow the economy in a sector known as biomanufacturing. Tom Ayers reports.
4: Beth Mason is CEO of the Verschuren Center on the CBU campus. She says the latest money from Research Nova Scotia will help five companies move their research from the laboratory bench into commercial production facilities. Mason says biomanufacturing uses natural products to replace petroleum-based ones.
5: That might be a dye in your clothes. It might be a functional ingredient, so for food. It might be a green chemical like a plastic. So it means that if you made it by fermentation, then it's a bio-based product and it will displace a petrochemical version.
4: Advanced Education Minister Brian Wong was in Cape Breton for the funding announcement. He says the money's a good investment.
6: We have to look on what's going on in our research centers within our universities and find out what has commercial value and what we can actually scale up to make jobs, to create money coming back into the province.
4: Mason says the Verschuren Center does not just boost those already manufacturing in Nova Scotia. She says researchers are increasingly looking to come here because of uncertainty in the United States and Europe and because the center has the infrastructure needed to commercialize new products. Tom Ayers, CBC News, Sydney.
2: And Nova Scotia's advanced education minister says even though Cape Breton University's residence buildings are one-third empty, the provincial government needs the school to continue building new housing in Sydney. Brian Wong says when the province put the housing plan into CBU's funding agreement, the student population was over 9,000. It's now fallen below 5,000. He says immigration is down, but the economy is expected to grow again with government efforts to spur natural resource development.
6: It is complicated. We're having ongoing discussions with CBU. We want to make the best decision possible for today and for tomorrow.
2: CBU's campus is in a rural area, partway between Sydney and Glace Bay. Wong says the housing market has changed in the last 5 years. He says some students do not want to live on campus and do not want to pay for a meal plan. And that's your news.
7: I'm CBC meteorologist Trevor Adams with this weather update. Morning fog will give way to clearing skies today. We'll see a high of 25. The humidex, though, will make it feel more like 30. Overnight, increasing cloud, and there's a slight chance that we could see some showers. Fog patches will develop, and the low will fall back to 14 degrees. Tomorrow morning, the fog patches will give way to a mix of sun and cloud towards the afternoon. There is a slight chance, though, that we could see a shower. The high will reach 23 degrees. With the humidex, it'll feel more like 26.
1: The Polygamist is a new Zulu language show that is creating so much discourse right now. It's one of the most watched titles on Netflix. The show is set in South Africa. It's about a wealthy couple working through infidelity in a place where polygamy is legal. So why is the show resonating with so many people right now? I'm Alamin Abdul Mahmoud. This is Commotion. Zanelli MG is here with us from Johannesburg, South Africa. Tayo Barrow is with us from Lagos, Nigeria. Hello to both of you.
8: Hi, Elamine.
1: Nice to have you guys here. Listen, I've seen so much conversation about this show. The Polygamist landed on Netflix just over a month ago. It's an adaptation of a novel from Zimbabwean author Zu Nyati, which was the novel itself, massive hit when it was published back in 2012. I just want to, just to start off this conversation, play a little bit of the trailer.
9: 2 decades later, you still have this effect on each other? What's your secret?
1: So let's talk a little bit about the plot, Zanelli. Can you just give us a quick synopsis? What do we need to know to orient ourselves, you know, for the show?
8: Okay, so the television series is the story of a wealthy, powerful businessman named Jonas Gomora and his wife. On the surface, they have a very glamorous, aspirational lifestyle, beautiful home and family. He's rich. She's a socialite and an influencer. But we quickly discover that Jonas is an insatiable womanizer and philanderer. And we follow him as he tries to spin his infidelity into a polygamous marriage, essentially using an established African cultural practice to legitimize his more dubious choices.
1: That's a wonderful summary, because what it does is set up the amount of drama that's in the show. And yet no one can actually accurately capture the amount of drama that's happening in the show. I feel like every scene just keeps on taking the stakes to 12. Tayo, let me ask you, what was your reaction to the show when you first saw it?
10: Yeah, no, I had heard about it because, of course, like you said, there was all this buzz around the show. So I had heard a lot about it before seeing it. And still, I had my jaw on the floor for 22 straight episodes. And this is like, I also grown up, like I know African soaps, right? Like I grew up on shows like Generations and Igoli and Isidongo. So I'm kind of familiar with that genre, but still it brought a very 2026, I guess, element to a really cool genre. And South African soaps are like, nobody does melodrama like South Africans, and I stand by that. So it definitely lived up to those expectations.
1: There's a degree of like, even if you think you're familiar with African soaps and then you step into this, I think like I had the reaction of by the end of the first episode, like, where do we go from here? Because we've already done so much. And as a matter of fact, there are so many different places that we end up going. Zanelli, as I mentioned earlier, the show is adapted from this novel from Zimbabwean author Zu Nyati. I want to play you guys this clip. Here she is with the podcast host Longello KM talking about the reaction to the series and how people related to these characters.
11: Representation matters, and I think this is why the series is making waves, because people see themselves there. You know, they can relate to the character, and that's what makes it. You know, if it's not you, you know someone like that, and you know, that, and if something rings true, you know, then it will affect you. Mm-hmm. And some people are being triggered, you know, and that's understandable too, because a lot of people are sitting with unhealed trauma.
12: We're having confrontational conversations about these things because really it opened up so many wounds I've never seen, and not just women only, and men.
11: And men, yes.
12: I've never seen so many people admit to their brokenness.
1: So many people admitting to their brokenness as they watch the show. Zanelli, let's talk about the reaction to the show in South Africa. How would you describe how it's being received?
8: Yeah, I mean, it's been an absolute hit. Everybody's talking about it everywhere, right? If you're not sure what to say to someone, a stranger in a queue or anything, a good bet is, have you watched The Polygamous, right? And I think speaking on behalf of South African women, especially, I think amongst us, I've come across so many conversations that we're having, both in real life and online, about the fact that everybody knows a Jonasi of some sort. You know, all of us watch that show with someone that we know in mind, be it a family member, a partner, an ex-partner, or someone like that. And, you know, with that realization comes the question of, like, what is it about Southern African, and I might say African culture and society, that creates Jonases, that enables them and protects and empowers them? Those are kinds of the things that we've been discussing as the fallout of the show.
1: Can I ask you to just push into that a little bit further? Like, what's the trigger here? What's the thing that people are responding to on the screen that's making people go, oh, I maybe know some of this? And maybe there's a personal dimension to this, I don't know. But tell me about, like, the thing that people are reacting to that it's kind of giving them that big emotional trigger as they watch a show.
8: You know, I think we South African women are talking about, like, we're questioning culture and our cultural inheritance, and in particular, patriarchy and African patriarchy and the ways in which it is invoked to shield men like Jonasi, to put expectations on women to endure and put up with toxicity and abuse and mistreatment, all in the name of sort of like fulfilling these cultural expectations around gender and marriage and family and relationships.
1: Mm-hmm. I think the idea of, if you have a show that helps you sort of understand and translate how patriarchy is working, that immediately sort of makes people go, okay, that's my entry point. That's my entry point to this show. And maybe tell you, like, I'll put this to you, because this is a show that is not trying to cater to Western audiences at all. It's not like there's some kind of American actor trying to sort of help you make sense of the stuff that you're watching or the context of the stuff that you're watching. But it was also number 2 in the United States. It was a top 10 in more than 60 other countries. Why do you think it's landing universally that way?
10: I think for a lot of the same reasons that it's landed, like, amongst South Africans and amongst, like, Nigerians and Africans as well, because there's just a resonance, I think, to the story, whether or not it's placed within an African context or outside of an African context, everybody kind of knows a Jonasi, or I would even take it a step further to say everybody maybe even knows a Joyce, right? Like, the family matriarch who is trying to keep everything together, but is the biggest victim of this patriarchal violence that we're seeing in that story. So I think there was a huge just sort of resonance and a kind of wake-up call for people to go, oh, this is how we're living. This is not just melodrama. This is actually real life. And I think it's also come in, it's a really easy watch. It's a really fun watch, but also a really easy watch. And I think we're in that moment where people are kind of watching TV, like, over their shoulder or off the side of the coffee table and doing other stuff at the same time. Okay. And I don't think that was intentional. I don't think that was done intentionally by the storytellers, but I think it also works in an era where people are doing a ton of things at the same time. So that resonance keeps you there, but you're also able to, you know, do other stuff at the same time.
1: So here's what I like about this. I like that we're talking about a South African soap that has sort of taken the globe, you know, by storm. Like, the idea that the show is resonating in so many different countries. I like that thing that you mentioned earlier, Zanelli, the idea that if there's a show that is sort of trying to tackle the patriarchy in the frame of The Polygamist, in the frame of the show, then there's something translatable from that sort of across cultures. It's not like patriarchy has borders. Like, that's not really how that functions. And so for a show to come out of South Africa and then become the number 2 show in the United States, to become, you know, in the top 10 across the globe, I'm really interested in the ways that ends up translating. And one of the tensions the show is sort of trying to explore is sort of between integrating these cultural practices like polygamy with also the desire for the women in the show to live these empowered, autonomous lives. In your piece for Refinery 29, you wrote, and I'm quoting, "Financial empowerment and professional success have transformed the lives of many Black South African women, but the cultural and social structures that enable men have proved far more resistant to change." Can you just unpack that a little bit for me? What did you mean by that?
8: Sure. So that's the conclusion of the piece. And it kind of ties back to the idea that I introduced at the beginning of the piece, which is what Tayo was just talking about in terms of the global resonance, which is that at the moment, you know, there's a global conversation happening amongst millennials, Gen Zs. Now that women are more financially and socially empowered, there's more, we can start to sort of question more whether marriage is still worth it for us. Mm. What does it take from us? What does it give? And whether it's a worthwhile pursuit anymore now that we don't really need it structurally or materially or financially. And so that's what's been happening in South Africa. You know, women are having a part of that same global conversation. But here there's now that extra added layer of how do we tackle these patriarchal norms and at the same time figure out how to preserve our culture, honor our culture, but then also only take parts that have evolved with us, that can come with us, and also confront the aspects of culture that are holding us back. Because as much as we have come to this point where women are socially and financially and economically empowered enough to ask these questions, the structures and the cultural expectations that are holding us down in these relationships, they've been more resistant to change.
1: I think what's important to emphasize here is that, like, this show is sort of intelligently trying to ask all those questions while also being a nonstop sort of thriller ride. I mean, like, there's a lot of things being set on fire quite often. You know, like, there's a degree to which, as you watch the show, you're kind of on the edge of your seat quite often. Tayo, as Zanelli was talking there, I saw you nodding your head, being like, yes, that's exactly what the show is sort of trying to do, make us sort of ask questions about whether these institutions are serving us. What's your sense of that? What's your sense of this kind of global conversation that Zanelli was talking about?
10: Yeah, I absolutely agree. I think Zanelli is spot on in the sense that we're having a lot of real conversations culturally and globally around female agency, but also around how our cultures intersect with our desires around female agency, right? And I think, you know, in an interesting way, without victim blaming, the story also serves as almost a cautionary tale around what happens when, you know, the culture encourages women to build their lives around a man. Hmm. And there's a really interesting scene about halfway through the show where Joyce, who's the female protagonist played by Gugu Gumede, fantastic actress, she's having a conversation with her mother, and her mom is like, listen, this is getting crazy. I know a guy who can help you get an account set up offshore. Just take care of yourself. Make sure that you are taken care of. And I think, you know, that was such, in a really interesting way, almost like a meta kind of reflection on that reach and that search for female agency. Yeah. But also interesting to think about the ways that our mothers and our grandmothers have been having those conversations with us, you know, in different cultural ways. So it may not be the guy with the who can help you set up an offshore account. Maybe it's someone in the village who can help you stow away some money for a little bit in case you need it for an emergency. So it was really interesting to see the ways that those larger conversations that we're having in the culture got reflected through the story.
1: There's something really powerful about when a show like this becomes a sort of global conversation piece. Zanelli, I want to pivot away from the content of the show itself and how it's being received to maybe what this moment means for TV and film in South Africa. Given just the show's success, what does that tell you right now?
8: It tells us that Africa is producing world-class work. And most importantly, that the Africanist does not have to be watered down or westernized in order to travel, right? This is a African language show. It's predominantly in isiZulu, which is a South African language. And it has still managed to have the massive impact that it's had. And I mean, this is not isolated. South African music is having a similar cultural moment. And I do have to say that the timing of it is really good, you know, at a time when South Africa's international reputation and on the continent has taken somewhat of a knock because of our social unrest around xenophobia and those issues. Our cultural exports are still doing the heavy lifting of increasing our soft power and keeping us influential in the world. I think it shows something that South Africans have always known, which is that our local arts sector and our creatives locally are brilliant. It's just that they're held back by, you know, structures around them that are not so supportive. The arts are underfunded, undervalued, undersupported, and the show just, and the Polygamist just shows what's possible when the right investment is made. So I hope we can keep the attention of global audiences, and I hope we can attract more investment into our local sector, because our outputs are brilliant. The work we do is good. It's just that, you know, the creatives come up against certain struggles.
1: I tell you, I got about a minute left here, but I'm glad that Zanelli brought forward the concept of soft power, because that was a really big part of the conversation around, for example, Heated Rivalry. Like, you right, like Canada produced that show, it becomes a sort of global hit, and there's something that it tells us about the kind of work that a country's producing and the kind of conversation that it wants to have. So how does that land for you, the idea that the producing a show like this one becomes a part of a soft power moment?
10: Yeah, absolutely. I think it's spot on to compare this to the moment that Heated Rivalry had just a few months ago. Yeah. And I really do think that it shines a light too on the importance of like these distribution mechanisms working the way they're supposed to. You know, Netflix is this show aired on Netflix, and I think that has become and other streaming platforms have become a really cool vehicle for getting this work out to the rest of the world. Like Zanella rightly said, the arts in these parts of the world are often underfunded. But I think when we have moments like this and when we have these distribution mechanisms actively looking on the continent for that talent and for that great storytelling, it really, it does great things. And the storytelling has always been there. The quality has always been there. South Africa has always produced incredible, incredible storytellers. So I think it's just great to see that the distribution is doing what it's supposed to do. And now everybody gets to be a part of that.
1: I think that's a really perfect place to leave it. I really appreciate your time. You guys, this has been really wonderful. Thanks for coming on the show today.
10: Thanks for having
8: us. Thank you.
1: Yes, of course. Daya Barrow is a journalist with a column in The Guardian. She's in Lagos, Nigeria. Zanelli MG is a journalist in Johannesburg, South Africa. The Polygamist is streaming now on Netflix.

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1: Thursday on Information Morning, we'll hear personal stories of two men who came to Nova Scotia, invested thousands of dollars in their education, one started a family. But a slowdown in work permits means their future here is less certain. Tara Lynn Taylor will tell us about a new musical that celebrates Halifax's late-night delicacy, the Donair. And climbing is scaling up in popularity. A local competitor will tell us about his experience at one of the best climbing gyms in the world. Join us Thursday.
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3: This is CBC News. It's 3 o'clock. Good afternoon. I'm Cassie Williams. Here's what's making news this hour. After years of progress, Canada's HIV infection rates are rising again, and new data show the problem exists across the country. As Lauren Pelly tells us, some people are blaming governments for taking their eyes off the ball.
4: I am very worried about what's coming our way.
5: Dr. Julio Montana is the executive director for the BC Centre for Excellence in HIV/AIDS. He says his team in Vancouver is seeing new HIV cases every single week, and there's a similar trend across Canada. The latest federal numbers show a nearly 23% spike in 2024 from 2 years earlier.
4: So what we're seeing is a resurgence of HIV, both new infections and AIDS, which was until 2 or 3 years ago, persistently declining.
5: Jody Jollimore, executive director of the Canadian AIDS Treatment Information Exchange, pins the blame on stagnant federal funding.
6: There were no significant investments in the response. There were no sweeping policy changes.
5: In 2016, Canada committed to the goal of having 95% of those living with HIV formally diagnosed, but still hasn't hit that target. Lauren Pelly, CBC News, Toronto.
3: Canada has signed a $1.6 billion deal to replace some of Via Rail's aging locomotive fleet. Transport Minister Stephen McKinnon says the partnership is with Swiss company Stadler. The bulk of the 45 new train engines will be made in Canada and will run on lines outside of the planned Alto high-speed rail network.
7: Alto will transform travel in the Quebec City-Toronto corridor. These new Via Rail locomotives will strengthen service on long-distance, rural, and remote routes. Together, they will provide Canadians with a stronger, more complete, and modern passenger rail network from coast to coast to coast.
3: McKinnon is also announcing more than $350 million to build an assembly plant and maintenance facility in Montreal. That project is expected to create 1,200 jobs. Dozens of soccer federations are pushing back against a new proposal by FIFA. It would allow private investors partial control over its operations, including the World Cup. As Jamie Strachan reports, some members are even threatening to boycott soccer's biggest event.
8: FIFA President Gianni Infantino says 211 member federations have until September 19th to approve a plan that would create a FIFA subsidiary to run events like the World Cup. The subsidiary would be 20% owned by private investors. FIFA says the plan includes an incentive in funding for national soccer federations. It has been universally condemned. Max Erbiel is the director of sports at Bayern Munich.
9: To be honest, I find it shameful. At the moment, I get the feeling FIFA is out there only to make a profit.
8: UEFA, which represents 55 member nations, has called an emergency meeting, threatening to boycott the World Cup. In a statement, it said FIFA cannot continue to use our sport to enrich themselves and their friends. CONCACAF, Canada Soccer's governing body, said it was deeply concerned about a lack of consultation. Jamie Strachan, CBC News, Toronto.
3: And finally, a young darts prodigy from Colchester County, Nova Scotia, has just competed at the World Masters in Las Vegas. 13-year-old Ryder Oliver has been playing for less than a year. He decided to take on the sport as a way to spend more time with his mom. In May, he won the 2026 Canadian Junior Boys National Championship, which secured him a spot at the Worlds. Oliver was among some of the youngest players in Las Vegas competing in the under-18 category.
10: It was obviously a good experience to have the capability of playing against the top youth in the world. and playing against people from other countries. And in a venue like that, where it's loud and there's a lot of people watching, it's a really good experience to have going into my career.
3: He placed top 4 in cricket pairs, top 16 in World Open pairs, and top 32 in World Masters singles and cricket singles. He's now on his way to Florida next for one of the biggest darts tournaments in North America.
11: I'm CBC meteorologist Trevor Adams with this weather update. Morning fog will give way to clearing skies today. We'll see a high of 25. The humidex, though, will make it feel more like 30. Overnight, increasing cloud, and there's a slight chance that we could see some showers. Fog patches will develop, and the low will fall back to 14 degrees. Tomorrow morning, the fog patches will give way to a mix of sun and cloud towards the afternoon. There is a slight chance, though, that we could see a shower. The high will reach 23 degrees. With the humidex, it'll feel more like 26.
12: Number 20.
13: 19.
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13: 8.
12: 7.
13: Number 6.
12: 5.
13: 4.
12: 3.
13: Taking you all the way from 20 to the top. Number 1.
14: This was the number 1 song from last week.
15: Spring, summer.
14: Yes, Charlie XCX out of the UK with her hit SS26. Will it be able to hang on to the top spot for 2 weeks straight? You'll need to stick with us until the end of the hour to find out. I'm Jeremy Ratt, filling in for Grant Lawrence, and on your countdown this week, you will hear 3 debut songs, as well as new ones from The Revivalists, Vince Staples, and Adria Kane. You'll also hear which song is the highest jumper on the chart, and which song received the most online votes this past week. And this is how the chart comes together. Every week, we count up all of your votes that come into our voting page at cbcmusic.ca/top20vote. We also keep track of Canadian streaming numbers and radio spins across the country to come up with the chart rankings that you're about to hear. And all the songs on the Top 20 can also be heard on After Dark, Drive, and Mornings on CBC Music. So let's get this countdown started with a new single from Billie Ann out of Milton, Ontario. Now you can catch Billie Ann live when she opens for Blue Rodeo at the RBC Amphitheatre in Toronto, August 29th. Billie Ann's new EP is entitled Heart So Open. Here's Billie Ann with Otis, and it jumpstarts this week's CBC Music Top 20 at number 20.

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This is the CBC Music Top 20, number 19.

Breaking number 7, it's Ariana Grande who climbs 4 spots with Hate That I Made You Love Me. And Goldie Boutillier out of Cape Breton moves up 2 spots to number 6 with Party.

Good afternoon and welcome to the Wednesday edition of Cape Breton's Main Street. I'm Wendy Bergfeldt. On today's edition of the program, the Cape Breton Regional Police are investigating the theft of thousands of dollars of tools and equipment from two separate Cape Breton Regional Fire Services. We're going to talk about the impact that has. Also a little later on in the program, 40 years of Centre 200, memories and some shows that you're going to be seeing. That's today on Main Street.

0: 23 degrees with a humidex of 27. We're expecting increasing cloud tonight, some showers and drizzle, and a low near 13. Tomorrow, mainly cloudy with drizzle in the morning and the highs between 21 and 25. And by Friday, some showers and the highs between 18 and 22. Cassie Williams is here in the newsroom. Hello, Cassie.
1: Cape Breton police are investigating after thousands of dollars in tools and equipment were taken from two Cape Breton Regional Fire Services trucks while they were responding to a recent fire in New Waterford. It happened at around 3:30 Sunday morning on 10th Street. Also in the news, Halifax police are asking for the public's help in identifying a motorcycle driver who engaged in dangerous driving. Police say last week a motorcyclist allegedly pulled a U-turn on the Dartmouth side of the McDonald Bridge, drove onto the pedestrian pathway, and intentionally struck a man riding an e-bike. And the CRTC says Nova Scotia and PEI will be adding a third area code in 2020. And I will have more news coming up at 4:30.
0: Thank you, Cassie. And as you just heard, Cape Breton Regional Police are investigating the theft of thousands of dollars of tools and equipment from two separate Cape Breton Fire Services trucks while they were on the scene of a fire in New Waterford. This was while fighting a fire on 10th Street, happened at about 3:30 in the morning, July 26th. And we are talking about thousands of dollars of equipment. Mark Bettens is the director and chief of the Cape Breton Regional Municipality Fire Service. He oversees fire and emergency response networks composed of career people and more than 800 volunteer members, and he is in studio this afternoon. Hello and welcome.
2: Thank you, Wendy.
0: Is this a one-off, or are fire trucks often the sites of thefts?
2: I would say it's probably more of a rare occurrence. It doesn't happen as much now as it happened probably 20, 25 years ago. It used to happen the odd time when I was first hired here in the city. But no, this would be something that I don't remember in recent memory. The odd time there may be something that is placed on the sidewalk or whatever that maybe gets moved. I mean, when firefighters arrive at a fire, they'll typically open their compartment doors and they grab what tools they need, and sometimes they may put it down and maybe it gets misplaced or maybe somebody picked it up. But I don't remember anything of this fashion in recent years.
0: What do we know about what happened?
2: I'm not exactly sure. I know that, as I had mentioned, typically when we go to fires and we open a compartment to take something, it would have a varied amount of tools in it. So in the case of the New Waterford truck, they had a K12 saw, which is a saw that we would use for, it would have various different blades. It's a big 14-inch saw that we would use for cutting holes in the roof, cutting rebar or cutting steel to get somebody out of it if they were caught or entangled in something. And it could also, if it had a masonry blade, be used to cut block concrete foundation so we could gain entry into a basement or get water into the basement. That was the New Waterford truck. And, you know, that piece of equipment's worth about $3,000. The blades alone are $400 to $500. And it's something we can't do without. I spoke to Chief Hawley just before the show, and it's already been replaced, and it's replaced at another cost of $3,500. And it's very unfortunate that happens. And in the case of us, the Cape Breton Regional TAC truck, which is a truck that responds to pretty much all fires that firefighters need breathing apparatus or need replacement air. That's the purpose of that truck. That truck is typically pulling bottles out and refreshing bottles for firefighters so they can get back into the fire. And they would have been in the similar situation as the Waterford truck had the door opened. And they lost probably a little over $1,000 of all Milwaukee tools that would have been in a bag, which for us also, would be like a grinder, a saw, drills, flashlights, extra batteries. And all of those things are, you know, they're there and not always used on a regular basis. But when you need them, you need them. So, you know, the drills and the circular saw are there if a car hits somebody's home. And we have to all of a sudden shore it up, and we need to cut wood to go in there, and we need to drill it in to make it safe so that protect the integrity of the house. So, you know, in both cases, Probably just under $5,000 worth of tools, which I would say is, a tidy sum, because we just have to go out and buy it again.
0: Is firefighting gear expensive?
2: Anything that has to do with firefighting is expensive. Now, I will say in the case of the Milwaukee, this is not an ad for Milwaukee, but those tools that we would normally pick up at our local suppliers here, and the K-12 also would be something that we would get at a normal local supplier. But most firefighting tools, because they have to be industrial, they're not your do-it-yourselfers tools. They're tools that are number one, meant to take a pounding and be used and continue to work time after time and not fail, because the purposes with which we need these tools are when somebody's counting on us to use them for whatever event we may have to mitigate.
0: I'm thinking about those volunteer fire departments and the amount of fundraising they do, and typically it's for equipment or insurance or something like that. Would this be the kind of loss that you would just make an insurance claim on, or would you have to just put cash on the barrelhead and replace?
2: I can't speak to some of the other volunteer fire departments, but, and I would think as with all of our policies, I would believe they're no different than our home policies. There'd be a deductible.
0: What's your deductible?
2: CBRN is 50,000.
0: Yeah. So 50,000 is your deductible. Okay.
2: Yeah. That's just an immediate purchase for us, because it's a piece of equipment that's required like that. In a volunteer case, maybe it's temporarily removed from the premises and all of those other things. But, there's insurance people that would speak to that more than me, more accurately. But, the thing is you can't be without those tools. It's their tools that each department counts on having. And yes, you can call another department and all departments will share. But those tools are put there to be on the apparatus as that fits the package of what an apparatus carries.
0: As the person who oversees the emergency response network, when you heard that this happened, what went through your mind?
2: It's pretty low. You think of it makes you say, really? It's hard to believe that in this day and age that a vehicle that is there, that is owned by the taxpayers, that is there to provide service for all of the taxpayers, would be vandalized in that case, especially when the firefighters, things are challenging enough for the volunteer fire departments today, to then have a volunteer or volunteers that have to start watching apparatus to make sure that things aren't disappearing off the truck. So, it wasn't one of the greatest moments. You start thinking, you say, community, we got to be better than that.
0: Going forward, do you think that there will be calls from either the membership, firefighters, or maybe from counselors to have a set of eyes on the trucks when everybody else is fighting fires?
2: Well, there may very well be, but we're so limited to start with. I mean, years ago, sometimes we used to have latches that were on the trucks. But, when the latches are there, like you'll see, New York Fire Department has latches. That means that it takes extra time to unlatch it and get the equipment out of the truck. And, the one thing about fires, for the most part, most events are time sensitive. I think it's extremely unfortunate. And hopefully we may see an end where this equipment could be found or brought back into the service, but I don't think the answer is necessarily right now to do that. If it became an ongoing thing, I would think we would have to put measures in place to rectify it.
0: Well, Chief Bettens, I know you're on call, and I do thank you for coming in today.
2: You're very, very welcome anytime, Wendy.
0: And that's Chief Mark Bettens, who is the director of the Cape Breton Regional Municipality Fire Service. He oversees fire and emergency responses, and that's career personnel and more than 800 volunteer members. This is CBC Radio 1 in Cape Breton, and it's 15 minutes after 4 o'clock.

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1: Inverness County RCMP suspect arson was involved after two rural homes burned down earlier this month. They are also suggesting those fires may have been the acts of vigilantes following a couple of arrests and in the community last month. The first fire occurred July 2nd in West Bay Centre, the second July 14th in Malaguach. The CBC's Tom Ayres wondered if those incidents were connected to the arrest in June of Hubert Matthews and Harriet Batiste, both of whom are from the West Bay Centre area. Online records show that Matthews owns a property there, both in West Bay Centre and Malaguach. To find out more, Tom spoke with Inverness RCMP Sergeant Lance Wood.
2: Unfortunately, I can't get into the details on why we believe they're connected. Both matters are still under investigation by police, but some investigational steps have taken place that lead us to believe that they are connected, and therefore we're seeking the public's help and assistance in trying to get some tips or witnesses, more evidence to help with our investigation.
3: What can you tell us about the fires? In the first one, I think the first news release anyway mentioned that the sole occupant of the building escaped without injury, and that house, that residence burned to the ground. Is that right?
2: Both residences were a total loss. The first arson investigation, there was a resident that was in the home. Fortunately, they were able to get out along with an animal. No injuries were reported, but we are investigating them as connected.
3: And in the second one, it was an abandoned house, or just it was a house, but nobody was home?
2: Correct. There was no one home. No injuries were reported, but there is a connection between the two residences, and we're following up on that connection.
3: The latest news release mentioning the second one also mentioned that RCMP are exploring the possibility that these fires were acts of vigilantism. What can you tell me about that? What leads you to believe that?
2: I can't get into the details, but there's been a lot of social media, I guess, chatter regarding an individual that was recently charged in our county. And that has led us to believe that, you know, this might be blowback from those charges.
3: West Bay Centre, it's a pretty rural, remote area. There aren't a lot of residences out there. And there were two people who were arrested and charged for human trafficking and drug trafficking in that area. That's who we're talking about, I gather. It's connected to Hubert Matthews and Harriet Batiste.
2: Yeah, I can't confirm or deny that. But there has been social media chatter regarding the person who owns the residences in question, you know, threats and things of that sort. So it's basically we're looking at potential vigilante action as a result of these investigations.
3: I don't want to belabor the point. I understand when you've got an investigation, there's some information that you can reveal and some that you can't. But it seems like a pretty natural connection to make between those two cases, between these potential arsons and the arrests for human trafficking and drug trafficking. There haven't been that many arrests in that neighborhood in the last little while.
2: Well, I'll let people connect the dots on that one, but I just am not able to comment on that myself.
3: Where is the investigation at in terms of these arsons?
2: Well, they're still both open. They're still actively being investigated. We have investigators that are investigating both arsons and working together. The fire marshal was engaged in both cases, and our forensic identification services were engaged as well in regards to processing evidence and such. But as many investigations, we're trying to get all the information we can. And so that's why we send out these media releases to canvas the public if they might have seen anything suspicious during the time periods of when these arsons happened. If they heard any information, they're encouraged to report it to the RCMP, and we will follow up, or they can follow up with a Crime Stopper tip.
3: And the press release that you sent out about the two suspected arsons was a couple of weeks ago. For a variety of reasons, we haven't been able to connect. But since then, can you confirm that they're arsons, or are they still just suspected arsons?
2: Ultimately, I'm not a fire investigator. We get that determination from the fire marshal. But I can tell you that everything from what I've read on the file and from examining the scenes would lead me to believe that they were both arsons. But ultimately, it's the fire marshal's office that comes out with their conclusion on that case for us. And we're still awaiting their report.
3: What kind of help do you need from the public? If people have video from the area, dash cam, that kind of video evidence would be helpful, I guess.
2: Nowadays, many people with surveillance cameras, ring doorbells, stuff like that, have become a lot more affordable. So sometimes, you know, someone might just have their ring doorbell and it might show a vehicle driving by during that time period. Even that little piece of evidence may be helpful and might be able to put the puzzle pieces together.
1: And that was Inverness County RCMP Sergeant Lance Wood speaking with the CBC's Tom Ayres. Both Hubert Matthews and Harriet Batiste have been released from custody and are facing more than 50 charges each. Matthews for alleged human and drug trafficking and weapons offenses, and Batiste for alleged drug trafficking and weapons. Both are expected in court later this year. This is CBC Radio 1 in Cape Breton. A note that construction is beginning on the pathway enhancements at Monroe Park in North Sydney. So we wanted to advise you that sections of the path will be inaccessible through the term of the project. We'll be keeping our eyes on that. And the forecast for the island calls for increasing cloud tonight, chance of showers and drizzle, fog patches developing, a low near 13. Thursday, mainly cloudy, drizzle early in the morning, scattered showers in the late afternoon, the wind from the southeast at 20 and the highs between 21 and 25. Friday will be mainly cloudy with a chance of showers, the highs from 18 to 22 degrees. At the moment, 23 degrees, but the Humidex has us up at 27. The wind is from the east at 9. Coming up later on in the program, 40 years of Centre 200. It will be celebrated with a show, with a triumvirate of acts, which you've been listening to for years, all kinds of memories. We'll talk about those memories a little later on. And music now from Prince Edward Island's East Pointers and a track called 82 Fires.

0: Coming up Sunday on Atlantic Voice.
1: Oh yeah, that photograph is arresting. I mean, you see it and you don't know what you're looking at first, and it's eerily captivating in a way you don't understand. You don't know if it's creepy, is it ugly, is it beautiful? What is this thing?
0: The first picture of an intact giant squid was taken in St. John's 150 years ago, setting off a wave of research and wonder.
2: It still is one of the most, if not the most significant picture of a giant squid other than the few video accounts that we have.
3: I kind of had exactly the same experience when we got the first video of the giant squid in its natural habitat. And when we finally did it, I was just astonished by the public response.
0: The Squid in the Photo Shoot, a documentary by the CBC's Mike Rossiter. That's this Sunday morning on Atlantic Voice, 8:35 in the Maritimes and most of Labrador, 9:05 in Newfoundland.
4: That sounds like a lot of fun. 28 minutes after 4 o'clock this Wednesday afternoon. There's an event tomorrow that we'd like to underline for you. The municipality of Inverness County is inviting people to an open house. Attendees will have the opportunity to learn more about the Central Avenue Rebuild Project. You'll have an opportunity to meet with municipal residents, representatives. You can ask questions. You can find out more about other municipal projects and programs and services available. But this all takes place tomorrow at the Inverness Fire Hall, which is on Central Avenue in Inverness. It runs from 1 o'clock in the afternoon till 6 o'clock in the evening. If you have any questions, if you want to learn more, if you simply want to see what's happening in your community, stop in at any time. It is a very informal event where you can ask your questions and get some answers and get a vision of what is happening in the future. The forecast for Cape Breton calls for increasing cloud tonight. We're looking at showers and drizzle overnight, fog patches as well, a low near 13. Tomorrow, mainly cloudy with a chance of drizzle in the morning, maybe some scattered showers late morning and in the afternoon. The high up to 25, and Friday, mainly cloudy with a chance of showers, and the temperatures between 18 and 22 degrees. 23 degrees right now, the Humidex 27, and our news is next.
5: Here is the CBC News for Nova Scotia. Good afternoon, I'm Cassie Williams. RCMP in Inverness County suspect arson after two rural homes burned down earlier this month. They also suggest the fires may have been lit by vigilantes following recent arrests in the county. Hubert Matthews owns properties in West Bay and Malaga Watch in the area where the fires happened. He was arrested in June and faces more than 50 charges for sex trafficking, drugs, and weapons offenses. Sergeant Lance Wood is with the Inverness RCMP. He would neither confirm nor deny a specific connection between Matthews and the fires.
6: I can't get into the details, but there's been a lot of social media, I guess, chatter regarding an individual that was recently charged in our county. And that has led us to believe that, you know, this might be blowback from those charges.
5: Cape Breton Police. Rather, Harriet Batiste was also arrested with Matthews and faces drug trafficking and weapons charges. Wood says RCMP are asking the public for any information that would help them investigate the fires. Cape Breton police are investigating the theft of thousands of dollars of tools and equipment taken from two separate Cape Breton Regional Fire Services trucks while they were recently responding to a fire in New Waterford. Crews were fighting the fire on 10th Street at around 3:30 a.m. Sunday when a resident told firefighters they spotted someone allegedly stealing equipment from one of the trucks, then run away. A $3,000 two-handed circular saw was missing. After further inspection, more pieces of equipment were found missing. Police are asking anyone with information or video from the scene to get in contact with them. Halifax police are asking for the public's help to identify a motorcycle driver involved in a dangerous driving incident last week. Last Thursday, around 9:30 p.m., police were called to the intersection of Nantucket and Wise Road in Dartmouth. Police say a motorcyclist heading onto the McDonald Bridge made a U-turn, traveling onto a pedestrian walkway. Police say then the driver appeared to intentionally strike a man on an e-bike before fleeing. Police say they're looking for a black sport bike with a pale-colored side panel. Anyone with information is asked to call police. The province is committing more money to help municipalities cover the cost of RCMP officers. Justice Minister Scott Armstrong today announced an extra $16 million this year and $18 million annually. It's an update to the service agreement that sees a cost share for policing between three levels of government. Under the old model, municipalities would contribute to costs on a per officer basis. Now the municipal spend will take into account operational and community needs, service demand, and geography. Municipalities that don't see a cost reduction under the new model will get more officers for the same cost. Armstrong spoke to reporters in Halifax earlier today.
7: It's about modernizing how we support provincial policing in Nova Scotia. It is about strengthening services, improving fairness, and ensuring that resources are aligned with public safety needs, not simply what individual municipalities can afford.
5: Meanwhile, Christine Blair is the mayor for Colchester County. She says the county is still healing from the trauma of Canada's worst mass shooting that happened 6 years ago. Blair says it's crucial the province works with the municipality to ensure the community feels safe.
8: I hope this will make a difference. I am very pleased about the announcement today and look forward to working with the Department of Justice to see how this will all come to fruition for the municipality of Colchester.
5: Right now, the province and municipalities pay 70% of policing costs. 30% is covered by the federal government. Premier Tim Houston stopped in New Glasgow today as part of his summer tour of Chambers of Commerce. Before entering the ticketed event, he stopped outside to speak with protesters, including Reuben Irons, who lives near the site of a proposed gas power plant. Irons is opposed to the plant being built. He says he'd like Houston to spend more time hearing from concerned citizens.
9: And I think he's a reasonable human being, and I think he has done that a couple of times, but it hasn't been set up in a way where people feel comfortable to actually fully express themselves on the concerns.
5: Houston later told reporters he's always willing to listen to people.
10: But at the same time, we have to understand that there are some people that think equate listening with doing exactly what they want. If you don't do exactly what they want, then you didn't listen to them in your books. And that's not the way the world is right now. We have to make decisions as governments.
5: Houston has three more speaking events scheduled in the weeks ahead. The tour kicked off in Wolfville earlier this month, where protesters stood in front of Houston's vehicle as it tried to leave and the windshield was broken in the process. Police presence has since increased at the events. And finally, a young darts champion from Colchester County is making a name for himself. Earlier this month, he competed at the World Masters, and he's just getting started. Molly McNaughton reports.
11: Ryder Oliver is only 13 years old, and he's already dominating the Canadian darts scene. 2 months ago, he was crowned Junior Boys National Champion. The win secured him a spot at Worlds in Las Vegas, which took place earlier this month.
12: In a venue like that, where it's loud and there's a lot of people watching, it's a really good experience to have going into my career.
11: While he says he wished he could have performed better, it's an experience he won't forget. After all, he hasn't even been playing for a year. He started throwing darts as a way to spend more time with his mom.
13: He's going far and he's going fast. I think it's awesome. I mean, it's something I've done my whole life, but not at the level that he competes.
11: That's his mom, Angela Oliver. She says her son rarely misses a day off the board. Other than playing 2 to 3 hours a day in his basement, Ryder competes against adults in various tournaments throughout the Maritimes. Soon, he'll be throwing darts in Florida at one of the biggest events in North America. Molly McNaughton, CBC News, Halifax.
5: And that's the CBC News for Nova Scotia.
4: Thanks, Cassie. Clear skies tonight, a low of 14. Tomorrow, some drizzle and showers. Our Humidex, 25. Friday, 30% chance of showers, a high of 19, 23 degrees right now. And in a moment, a conversation about 40 years at Centre 200. This is the Summer Bash that takes place this weekend. Pretty Archie will be on stage.

0: Good stuff from Pretty Archer this afternoon on Main Street. And it is a big weekend for music lovers. Center 200 is celebrating its 40th anniversary with a special show Saturday evening, $25. And you can see the Tom Fun Orchestra, Slow Coaster, Pretty Archie. And when you think about those bands together, your mind automatically goes to all those tipsy Eve parties at Center 200. And I'm going to go out on a limb right now. And I am going to say that rink shows are more fun than you can imagine. I just hosted one at Stanfest with Tom Power last week. And it's an experience that I will carry with me forever. There's something wonderfully Canadian about a concert in a rink, where your audience is either standing up, gathered around the stage, or sitting on bingo chairs. There's that smell of ice dust in the air and all these incongruent scoreboards all over the place. And you can always judge how big the show is by where the stage is in relation to the blue line. Well, let's talk about all of this. Ian McDougall is here with Mike Leliev. Both will be on stage. Hello and welcome to you both.
1: Hi, Wendy.
2: Hello.
1: Very nice to see you.
0: Is it fun to play a show in a rink?
1: It's a great big rock show. Huge, echoey, boomy, awesome time. You can fit all your friends in there and still have room for whoever else. And it's, you have a big show, you got big lights, you got big, big fun times. Yeah.
0: What's it like for you on stage, Ian?
2: Well, that's hard to answer. But no, at these like arena shows and rinks, it's, I don't know, it's kind of unique because it's kind of like looking, like especially here at Center 200, you're looking at your whole community out there in front of you, and that's a special feeling. So when you're with your pals on stage and you're helping people have a good time, and it's like in the hometown crowd, that's a pretty great feeling.
0: Is there a kind of a character to Center 200 that maybe other rinks don't share? Like, how does it compare?
1: Well, nothing compares. Nothing. Oh, no, we'll get shut down for copyright. Sorry. No, it's amazing. I played lots of shows in there over the years, and people always are out for a good time because it's the big space in Sydney, you know what I mean? It is the place with all the character that you see your hockey games, you see your Globetrotters, you see friggin' big country acts who come through, and like, you know, rock and roll shows over the years. There's just so much that goes on. It's a hotbed of activity, one would say, and it has been for 40 years.
2: I would venture to say that the dressing rooms potentially smell worse after some of our rock shows than they do after the hockey games.
0: Tell me about the best shows, Ian, that you have ever seen, because people come and go from, so there's like you were saying, that Mike, there's all kinds of acts that come through. Tell me about the best shows you've ever seen.
2: There's been a few. I mean, I got to be my bandmate Victor Tomacek. I got to be his date for Willie Nelson. Yeah. Romantic, and just seeing Willie live anywhere is pretty special, but he's got a huge fan base here, and that was, you know, Willie Nelson in Sydney. That doesn't happen every day. That was about it. But maybe for me, the most special time as both a performer and an audience member, I was fortunate enough to perform at the memorial concert for Rita McNeil. And that was, there was a real energy in the room that night. And just being there with the legends of Cape Breton music that she, you know,
1: to celebrate the Queen.
2: Yeah, to celebrate the Queen. Yeah. And I screwed up the lyrics, and I still haven't forgiven myself for that.
1: Of course, but, you did. But that's rock and roll,
2: it
1: friend.
2: Is, yeah. No, but it was, that was a magical evening. I'll never forget that.
0: Yeah. Do you have memories that jump to mind right away, Mike?
1: Absolutely. I said one of them, the Globetrotters. I mean, come on. What are we talking about here? I'll give you three that immediately popped into my mind. I was a kid, and I wasn't old enough to go there by myself, so my dad took me to see Metallica at Center 200 on the And Justice for All tour, and it was mint.
2: Could you hear the bass?
1: No, they turned the bass off for the whole concert. That's terrible. I'm sorry, Jason, wherever you are. But number two would be John Prine with local boy Jimmy Rankin opening up the show. Good buddy. He's a fabulous addition to the show. But, I mean, John Prine, like, how can you, what, it's like Willie Nelson stature. Like, what do you say about that? And then number three would have to be Alice Cooper. Yeah, Alice Cooper.
2: I didn't know that he played here.
0: I did not know that
1: Vincent,
0: either.
1: Vincent Furnier.
0: Wow. Yeah. Well, that must have been a show.
2: Was that The Poison when he sang that song? That
1: Bye Bye Head.
2: Okay.
1: Chop Chop.
0: Yeah. So this, now, you know, when I looked at this lineup, I immediately went to the December 23rd show, which is like a homecoming show. Everybody who's back for Christmas comes to that, and that's where you see everybody. Do you have fond memories of those? Like, is that something that's sort of in your annual ritual as well?
1: Oh, absolutely. I was kind of instrumental in organizing those with a few people, Artie and Paul from Center. And we put on some amazing shows with some crazy lineups. Tom Fun was at a bunch. Pretty Archie. We had Jordan musician Ashley McIsaac, Sunfish. Like all of our, it's always been like great family shows, you know, like all of our best buds coming home for the same reason that all of the people come home during the holidays is the family and the party and to see what's going on and to catch up and have a little peace and then don't get too wrecked before Christmas so you make it and then... And then, yeah, everybody gets to go have another year.
0: But. On Saturday, we get to see the show in the summer when everybody's home that long weekend. Mm-hmm. What will we be seeing on stage, Ian?
2: We'll be seeing a bunch of graying men and women who still look good despite their ages, having a really good time. I think it's special. We've been riding Slow Coaster's coattails for over 20 years now, and we've all shared band members. Our bass player, Shane, is playing with Pretty Archie, and Pretty Archie and Slow Coaster have the same drummer these days. It's just we're all pals, and I'm fond of all of these guys, and we're all really excited to play some music.
1: Lots of great memories between all of us, the bands, and shared experiences for sure.
0: Tickets at the box office?
1: Of course.
0: All right. And showtime is?
1: 9.
0: 9 p.m. Oh, wow. Yeah. Awesome.
1: And we got some special guests that won a contest during the ECMAs. We have Driftwood. We have Liv Taylor and we have May Rivers, and they're going to be performing in between the bands with maybe some special friends helping them out along the way.
0: Wow. Well, thank you for coming in, and we look forward to seeing you this Saturday evening.
2: Thanks for having us.
1: Love you.
0: That's Saturday evening. Love you, too. That is Saturday evening at Center 200. Ian McDougall and Mike Lily Evans. Studio 40 years of Center 200 tickets, $25 at the door. This is CBC Radio 1. In Cape Breton. And I have a little music for you right now. Actually, I'm going to do? I'm going to pick a different song than what I have in the lineup. I'm going to pick Tom Fun, and I'm going to pick I'm Your Man this afternoon on Main Street here on CBC Radio 1.

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1: We also wanted to tell you about a couple of events happening in our community. We are, of course, midway through the summer and people are looking for things to do with the kids. And the Glace Bay Library tomorrow between 2 and 3 will have their villain party. And what's a villain party? Well, it involves masks and capes and spooky lights and creepy things make such a fright. Witches laugh, monsters play at the library's villain party day. It sounds like a blast. If you would like to register, email glacebay@cbrl.ca or phone 902-849-8657 to reserve your spot. You can also make a Wicked Witchcraft, which sounds like a great thing to do. So that's tomorrow afternoon at the Glace Bay Library. This is Main Street, CBC Radio 1 with Brett Matthews.

Brett Matthews here on Main Street. This is CBC Radio 1 with a note that construction is beginning on the pathway enhancements at Monroe Park in North Sydney. So for those who take an evening walk, this will

0: Welcome to Hour 2 of Cape Breton's Main Street. I'm Wendy Bergfeldt. And in this half hour of the program, public washrooms that don't require a purchase or a key have become an anomaly in recent years. But there's an app that locates open washrooms that can help you with this pesky problem. We're also going to tell you about a show that's being presented at Elduick over the weekend. Cassie Williams is here with our top stories as well. Hello, Cassie.
1: Thanks, Wendy. Cape Breton Regional Police are looking for whomever stole a specialty power saw off of a fire truck recently. New Waterford volunteer firefighters were battling a fire when someone ran off with the two-handed circular saw on board. The tool is valued at around $3,000. Sydney firefighters were also helping at the scene. They found several pieces of equipment were also missing from their trucks. Also in the news, Premier Tim Houston stopped in New Glasgow today as part of his summer tour of Chambers of Commerce. Before entering the ticketed event, he stopped outside to speak with protesters. The tour kicked off in Wolfville earlier this month, where protesters stood in front of Houston's vehicle as it tried to leave and smashed the windshield. And the CRTC says Nova Scotia and PEI will be adding a third area code in 2028. And I will have more news coming up at 5:30.
0: Thank you, Cassie. Finding an open and accessible washroom can be a hardship. Some washrooms require a purchase, sometimes a key, sometimes a code. And that prompts frantic searches where time is of the essence. There is a nonprofit organization, Crohn's and Colitis Canada, and they have an app that's designed to help. Go Here provides a map of open washrooms in any given city. Arslan Karim and Doud Arif are with Crohn's and Colitis Canada, and Arslan organizes the Go Here app. Both are on the line this afternoon. Hi, welcome to you both.
2: Yes, hi there. Hi, thanks for having us.
0: Let's start here. What can you tell me about the Go Here app, Arslan?
2: Crohn's and Colitis Canada is a national charity, and we've been basically supporting Canadians affected by inflammatory bowel disease for almost 50 years now. And our main mission is to find cures for Crohn's disease and ulcerative colitis, and ways in which we can improve the quality of life of everyone affected by these diseases. And one of the bigger concerns that people have when they're experiencing these illnesses is they might need to go anytime. And as a matter of fact, sometimes it's so severe that people have to use a washroom up to like 10, 15 times a day. So that's why we created the Go Here program. And Go Here is basically a free washroom locator app. And it basically helps people find washrooms nearby or even along a planned route, just giving them greater confidence to move out when they need to. So just to give you a little bit more about the app has two main features. It's free to download. And as soon as the user downloads the app on Apple or Android, the app is going to look at the user's location and it is going to show a bunch of washrooms around them. That's one thing. The other thing is, say, for example, if I was traveling from point A to point B, the app would show me all the washrooms that will be in my route. And that basically helps people plan if they need to stop. So these are the two main features. The third feature, which is extremely important, is it also has a digital access card. So if a business or a location wants to confirm whether somebody is living with these conditions, they can always show that digital access card, which specifically states that, hey, I've got a medical emergency and I need to use the washroom.
0: Doud, why do you suppose it has become so difficult to find open and accessible washrooms?
3: Right. Thanks. I think people living with Crohn's and colitis, for them, access to washroom is not just convenient, it also is about dignity. And with public spaces and the availability of washroom, getting more in demand, I think access becomes more strained. And in that case, having an app like Go Here, where A, people know where they can go, and B, on the other end, we also encourage communities and businesses to open up and volunteer and get them their washrooms listed on the app, really increases that number over time. Promoting more accessibility to people living with Crohn's or colitis, access washrooms with much more ease.
0: And when you approach businesses with the opportunity of listing with the app, what sort of response do you get?
3: I think over time, the success of the app is not really Crohn's and Colitis Canada just making this app and putting it in public domain, but people really coming forward on two fronts. One, businesses, establishments, municipalities, they really want to get listed on the app. And B, we also have volunteers and ambassadors who are really going into the community and really chalking these establishments out and encouraging them. So there's a positive response, but the opportunity is more. We definitely go up in terms of numbers and have more washrooms listed on the app, for sure.
0: Arslan, what changes would you like to see made in the future?
2: Interesting. So we've, I just wanted to add one small comment on what Daud said. Initially, when the app was launched, there was a lot of business outreach that we did for businesses to voluntarily join the program. But over the last couple of years, we've seen a lot of cities and municipality offices and public networks like libraries and museums volunteering to join our program, even without us reaching out to them. So the user base has increased. I think we've got about 50,000-ish downloads now. Lots of people are using the app. And one of the biggest change that we've seen, and I think that's probably going to be our strategy moving forward as well, that instead of approaching individual businesses, we're trying to partner with city offices, different municipalities, even provincial bodies, so that we can have multiple locations added into the app. Like, for example, in 2023, Cape Breton Library Network came on board, and we initially had like 6 or 7 locations only. Now we've got about 20, 25.
0: And
2: the majority of them are libraries, and the whole network joined our program, bringing all their libraries into the app.
0: And that was the Cape Breton Library System.
2: Yes.
0: Yeah. Where would you
2: We've got a couple of government offices as well. Yeah. The Government of Canada joined our program when we started. And one of the reasons why they partnered with us early on was that, unlike the U.S., Canada does not have a law that mandates businesses to open up their washrooms for people. So we've been trying to do a lot of advocacy work to help support this, and that's why the Government of Canada brought all their buildings and offices into the program. And we've got a couple of them all the way up to Yukon as well.
0: Wow, wow. Well, once again, how can people find your app?
2: Quick and easy. Anyone using an Android phone or an iPhone, just go to the Play Store or the Apple Store, search for Go Here, and you should be able to download it. It's free. It's available for anyone to download and use it.
0: Well, Arslan and Daud, thank you so much for joining us today.
2: Thank you so much. It was a pleasure.
0: And we've been in conversation with Arslan Karim, who is the organizer for the Go Here app with Crohn's and Colitis, and Daud Arif as well, who is working on the project. This is CBC Radio 1 in Cape Breton.
4: Hi. It's Kelly McNeil calling from the Cromarty Tennis Club in Sydney. For the month of July, we are hosting a free tri-tennis event beginning this Thursday morning, July 9th, 11:30. This event is open to all ages, and we will provide the rackets. For more information on this event and others, please check us out on our Cromarty Tennis Club Facebook page or drop into the clubhouse located at 65 Cromarty Street in Sydney. See you on the courts.
0: 13 minutes after 5 o'clock, the Heist Live Art Company is bringing its lip-cinched live-action anime drag musical to Sydney this weekend. It's called The Princess Show, and it's celebrating its 10th anniversary at the Eldwick Arts Centre. It looks at Princess Edward's battle with her inner demons when a strange and soothing beast kidnaps and holds her lover in a disconnected trance. Richie Wilcox and Aaron Collier, both Cape Bretoners, are co-creators and co-stars of The Princess Show. We joined them recently by telephone. Richie and Aaron, welcome to Main Street.
5: Oh, thanks for having
3: us. Thank you.
0: The Princess Show, describe for us what it is.
5: Well, yeah. The Princess Show we describe as a sort of fully lip-synced live action anime drag show. How does that sound?
0: Well, okay. I understand almost every word except for anime. maybe Richie, I'll get you to explain to me what that is.
6: Anime is a really great cartoon genre that comes from Japan that Aaron and I were pretty obsessed with a number of years back now, and it has lots of high stakes and really clear storylines that show lots of emotion. And so we were very influenced by anime and the genre and the aesthetic of it.
0: Aaron, tell me about the seeds of this production when you and Richie were first coming up with the concept.
5: Well, yeah, sure. Picture it 10 years ago, Lethbridge, Alberta. And as Richie said, we were watching anime at the time. I had undergone quite a significant sort of transformation in my life at that point, 35 years old. And I had, you know, on and off experienced bouts of chronic depression in my life, as many people do. But perhaps from being a queer teenager and having that bottled up most of my life. And I had just sort of come around to see life differently. I feel like the clouds have lifted and I had a very big realization of how much sort of control I had in my own life. And I was reading books about Buddhist philosophy and all these types of things. And I was just thinking, I'd really love to somehow encapsulate these lessons that I'm learning about, you know, how to love myself and in turn love the people in my life into some kind of a show. And that's kind of where it started from.
0: And the scripting then, where did you begin with that, Richie?
6: Well, I mean, Aaron definitely had lots of ideas, and he already had a character called Princess Edward, a drag character that he was performing cabarets in Lethbridge. And so this was a vehicle to use Princess Edward's character to tell this story and to overcome depression and find self-love and do that journey. And so definitely the story started with Princess Edward.
0: Now, the thing about drag is that there is a joy and a delight in it. But as Tracy and Martina have shown us, it's also a way to say things that you couldn't really say otherwise. There is a license given to performers. Tell me how you've used that license in this production.
5: I mean, I can speak to that, like that being really true. When you dress up as a character who is some form of you, you do suddenly have license because they don't have to go back into the real world. And there's a certain power that people talk about feeling in drag, that you feel powerful enough to sort of show vulnerable parts that are really true for you. But because you're dressed as an alter ego, they don't have to have the same hangups that you do. So in this case, certainly I've never talked about or shown sort of my depression. I always hid it, and depression loves to be hidden. It thrives on it. So that was a really big way to open up and just like talk about these real things. And the other side about that is that you can use camp and humor in a big way in drag. It is about delight. And so you can say sort of make really heavy things a lot lighter by using the art.
6: Yeah. And so many people talk about the journey of the show being healing for them, but also just a ton of fun.
0: How has the audience reception of this show evolved in the last decade? Have you seen something in audiences that strikes you, Richie?
6: Oh, that's a great question. I mean, yeah, 10 years of doing this show. We just did it recently in Halifax, and a person that had seen it 10 years ago talked about how much it was still relevant for them and how it was still original and touching, and that what's amazing is that we see youth come, youth of today come and see this show, and they have real awakenings within it and realizations and lots of people smiling, but also through tears because they connect to it so heavily, and it's talking about things that perhaps are hidden in their life as well. And so it's amazing to see how much the show still connects.
0: Aaron, does this show reveal different things to you as you have performed it over the last decade?
5: Yeah, absolutely. you know, when we made it at the time, it was, we made it really sort of fast with a lot of help. Everybody just jumped on board and said, yeah, we'll do this. We'll make claymation characters for you and we'll puppet flowers. And the script came really quickly too. And we did it sort of, it's entirely lip sync. So the whole sound, all the dialogue is recorded from 10 years ago, which means every time we perform the show, the words come out the same. But because we try to embody it, you know, really presently in the moment, those words tend to feel like they mean something different. I've, in my own journey, like anybody, I've learned even deeper things about myself. And I've also, as you do, you sort of lose track of some lessons you learn. You find yourself back in the same rut. And then you think, oh, Princess Edward taught me something about this before. And so you see it from all different angles as you go through it for 10 years.
0: Richie, I'm hearing the words claymation and now I'm hearing about puppets. Show, how am I going to see this? What do I see when I look at this set?
6: Yeah, this show. So we're basically on two risers, like a simple stage, but then behind us, there's a really big projection screen that just hosts so many amazing visuals that Aaron and a team of people helped make. And we interact with the visuals on the screen. We're behind the screen sometimes working with the projections. So we're immersed in the environment. It's a real visual spectacle. If nothing else, I would say come for that.
0: Just one final question, because people love a spectacle, not always sure who you should bring with you. Like, would you bring your kids or would you bring grandma? Like, who could come to this?
6: I mean, we did a matinee in Halifax where it was funny. There was a 5-year-old kid and then there was a 92-year-old woman there as well. So it was a wide range. I will say that for families, you know, there is some strong language in this show as well as a brief moment of a partial nudity. So, you know, I think, Aaron, what would you say is the age range that we recommend?
5: Well, we do say PG-13. I think it's really like appropriate for, you know, people 15 and 16 and on up to come as they please. And I think grandma's going to love it. As Richie said, there are some strong language. We kind of consider it sort of like a children's show for adults. And I think, you know, with guidance, you know, certainly 13-year-olds should be able to come with their parents as well.
0: Are you surprised this show has a 10th anniversary?
5: Yeah. When we made it 10 years ago, we were going to be leaving Lethbridge, Alberta, where we had had a remarkable 4 years of sort of discovering ourselves and a big intense time of art making and meeting new people, living in a new place. And we were coming back to be closer to family and to live on the East Coast again. And I thought, well, let's put all these sort of lessons I'm learning, as well as some of these drag cabaret numbers that I've been developing, into one show, and we'll just do it for a weekend in Lethbridge. And I had no idea that it would ever be done again beyond that first time, to be honest.
6: Yeah, and we have toured it across the country now, and selfishly, I feel really excited to bring it home to Cape Breton.
0: Well, I thank you both for being with us, and we look forward to seeing it this weekend.
6: Well, thanks for having us.
0: Richie Wilcox and Aaron Collier are the co-creators and co-stars of The Princess Show, which is in Sydney Saturday at the Eldwick Arts Centre. And is that an evening presentation? It is an evening presentation, so we look forward to hearing more about that. A group of local artists are coming together tomorrow to raise money for a young woman who was injured in a car accident. It's a fundraiser for Riley Prince Gorman, and it takes place at Daniels in Sydney tomorrow evening. Among those performing include Brian Cathcart, Brandon Bates, and Colette DeVoe. Let's listen to one from Colette. This is Honey.

0: Hi, CBC listeners. Helen here from the Ross Ferry Farm Market. The second of our three pop-up markets is this Sunday, August the 2nd, celebrating our civic holiday. We'll be located at the Ross Ferry Marine Park with most of our vendors, while Low Tide Art will be at their driveway at 10382 Kempthead Road off exit 13. As usual, our vendors will have a variety of veggies, rhubarb, baked goods, perennials, and artisanal crafts. In addition, there will be entertainment in the afternoon and fun crafts for the kids. A number of our vendors will also be available at their driveways every Sunday throughout the summer, so you won't want to miss out on their offerings. We'll be at the Marine Park on August the 2nd from noon to 3 p.m. On Bullardry Island, we listen to CBC Radio.
1: This is Main Street. Our forecast calls for increasing cloud tonight, maybe some drizzle, a low of 13. Tomorrow, cloudy with still drizzle in the morning, maybe some scattered showers late morning and mid-afternoon. Southeast wind at 20 and the highs between 21 and 25 degrees. Friday will be mainly cloudy with a chance of showers. The temperatures between 18 and 22. In the next half hour, how did a great white shark end up dead on a Pictou beach? We're going to hear more on Main Street right after the 5:30 news.

0: Here's the CBC News for Nova Scotia. Good evening. I'm Cassie Williams. Well, as you just heard Rob mention, there is a crash on the Highway 102 that has resulted in the highway being closed southbound at exit 4C and exits 4B. Halifax police are asking people to avoid the area and to expect delays, and there's no word on when that might be wrapped up. Also in the news, Inverness County RCMP are asking for the public's help as they investigate two house fires they suspect are arsons. They are looking into whether they may have been lit by vigilantes. The fires followed the arrests last month of Hubert Matthews and Harriet Batiste of West Bay. Sergeant Lance Wood is with RCMP. He says they're looking into whether the burned homes are connected to that.
1: I can't confirm or deny that, but there has been social media chatter regarding the person who owns the residences in question, you know, threats and things of that sort. I'll let people connect the dots on that one.
0: Matthews faces charges involving sex and drug trafficking as well as weapons, while Batiste is charged with drug trafficking and weapons offenses. Matthews owns properties in West Bay and Malagawatch in the area where the fires happened. Wood says RCMP want to talk with anyone who has information or video evidence connected to the fires. Cape Breton police are investigating after thousands of dollars in tools and equipment were taken from two Cape Breton Regional Fire Services trucks while they were responding to a recent fire in New Waterford. Crews were fighting the fire on 10th Street at around 3:30 a.m. Sunday when someone told firefighters they spotted someone allegedly stealing equipment from the back of the truck. A $3,000 two-handed circular saw was missing. Upon further inspection, more pieces of equipment were found missing as well. Police are asking anyone with information or video from the scene to get in contact with them. A former Nova Scotia health employee who's pleaded not guilty to criminal charges, including sexual assaults, is now facing additional charges. 52-year-old Jason Bernard James was initially charged last July with sexual assault, extortion, and uttering threats to cause death or bodily harm. After a preliminary inquiry last week, two new counts were added, one of voyeurism and one additional count of extortion. The offenses are alleged to have happened between December of 2013 and June of last year. There's a publication ban on the identity of the complainant. At the time of Jane's not guilty plea in September, he was still an employee of Nova Scotia Health. The health authority would not say whether he was actively working or on paid or unpaid leave. Yesterday, Nova Scotia Health said James is no longer an employee, but would not answer questions about why or when that change took effect. Nova Scotia's per-officer RCMP funding model is being replaced with a new billing system. The announcement was made in Halifax today. The province is spending $16 million for the 2026-27 fiscal year and $18 million annually afterwards. The aim is to ease the financial burden on municipalities. Savings will have to be reinvested by the municipality into public safety initiatives. Christine Blair is mayor for Colchester County. She says the municipality increased their last two budgets for six new police officers.
2: Will it help us? What will it do? Will there be money left over? Will there not be? And if there is, how will that be handled?
0: Given the fact RCMP and Colchester want more officers, Blair says there isn't going to be much left over. She says the municipality still has to meet with the province to understand the new system. Right now, the province and municipalities pay 70% of policing cost. 30% is covered by Ottawa. Soon, people on PEI and in Nova Scotia will have a third area code to remember. Today, the CRTC announced an ad hoc committee suggested the two provinces will need a new area code by 2029. The commission approved the committee's report and said it would implement area code 851 in both regions effective the end of May 2028. Nova Scotia and PEI had just one area code, 902, until the CRTC introduced 782 in 2014. And finally, a young dart prodigy from Colchester County has competed at the World Masters in Las Vegas. 13-year-old Ryder Oliver has been playing for less than a year. He decided to take on the sport as a way to spend more time with his mom. In May, he won the 2026 Canadian Junior Boys National Championship, which secured him a spot at the Worlds. Oliver was among the youngest players in Las Vegas competing in the under-18 category.
3: It was obviously a good experience to have the capability of playing against the top youth in the world and playing against people from other countries. And in a venue like that, where it's loud and there's a lot of people watching, it's a really good experience to have going into my career.
0: He placed top 4 in cricket pairs, top 16 in World Open pairs, and top 32 in World Masters singles and cricket singles. He's on his way to Florida next for one of the biggest darts tournaments in North America. And that's the CBC News for Nova Scotia.
4: Thanks, Cassie. It's 23 degrees right now. We expect increasing cloud tonight, maybe showers and drizzle, and a low of 13. Tomorrow, mostly cloudy. Drizzle in the morning, some showers, late morning and afternoon. A southeast wind at 20 and the highs between 21 and 25. Friday will be a mainly cloudy day, a chance of showers and the highs between 18 and 22. This is Main Street in Cape Breton. I'm Wendy Bergfeldt. This is our business report.
5: Good afternoon. Starting off with breaking news about streaming services, it's confirmed the federal government is dropping its requirement they pay for Canadian content. We don't know the exact reasoning for why the feds are doing this, though people I've spoken to speculate this is at least in part the result of pressure from the Americans. Originally, the rule was foreign streamers needed to devote 5% of their Canadian revenue towards a fund supporting Canadian content. Streamers challenged that in court. But then in May, the Canadian Radio, Television and Telecommunications Commission, the CRTC, upped that to 15%. But the feds are now scrapping that entirely. They say they'll foot the bill themselves, which should be about $600 million a year. Now, this has drawn mixed opinions. Michael Geist, a law professor from the University of Ottawa, said the CRTC's rule was flawed in the first place.
6: These large companies actually are major contributors to film and television production in Canada. It's just that our rules don't always acknowledge it. So, for example, you can have a large streaming service like Netflix that can fund a program that seems Canadian in almost every respect, filmed in Canada with Canadian stories, with Canadian crews and Canadian actors. And yet, if they choose to own it so that they can distribute it around the world, it doesn't count as Canadian content.
5: Now, I also spoke to Mario Mota. He helps run Boondog Professional Services, an Ottawa-based media consulting firm, and he disagreed strongly with the government's move. He said it was a step backwards after years of modernizing this payment framework, and that the funding responsibility should fall on the streamers. The government says it will release a new policy directive on this in the coming weeks. Moving to other news, copper theft is on the rise because copper is becoming a critical component in electronics, so there's an ever-growing demand for more of it. That means thieves can resell it relatively easily and for a good price. The value of copper has almost doubled in the last 4 years, so Bell, which installs plenty of telecommunications infrastructure that uses copper, says incidents of copper theft have risen 78% so far just this year. Now, copper wires are the backbone of a lot of digital infrastructure. They're what the data actually passes through. So when thieves rip it out, they can make a few bucks, but it can knock out internet and phone services for huge swaths of people. The CBC spoke to scrap metal business owner Gary Dvorkin about this, and he said there aren't that many tools to detect stolen copper.
7: We're not the police force. So if somebody steals something, they throw some paint on it, some dirt on it, cut it up in pieces, how do we know it's stolen? But if something looks suspicious, I'll look at the customer and say, look, the material you got, you're a new customer, is it stolen? And in 35 years in business, I only had one person say, yes, it was stolen. I told them, I said, sorry, I can't buy it.
5: Bell says it's doing what it can to clamp down on thefts, but the most effective deterrent may be to simply switch to fiber optic cables, which they're doing anyways. Finally, a major golf tournament is canceling its finale. This is the LIV Golf's Team Championship. It's supposed to take place on August 27th to 30th in Michigan, but multiple tournament contractors have reportedly been told their travel and accommodations have been canceled. Now, LIV is funded, quite controversially, by the Public Investment Fund of Saudi Arabia. In April, that fund announced it would cut off that money. This is the latest in a string of challenges about the breakaway golf circuit, which convinced several high-profile players to leave the PGA Tour a few years ago. Now, LIV hasn't commented on this yet, so we'll see how the month progresses. For CBC Radio, I'm Chris Edwards.
4: Thank you, Chris. This is Main Street, and we're 20 minutes before 6 o'clock this Wednesday evening. Cape Breton Blood Services wants you to donate. It says its blood supply has declined nearly 20% since June 1st, and we're going to take a closer look at the problem with Ryan Adams, who is the Director of Development and Recruitment at Canadian Blood Services. He joins us on the telephone from Uxbridge, Ontario. Good afternoon, Ryan. Welcome to the show.
8: Thanks so much for having me, Wendy.
4: How many people typically donate at this time of the year?
8: Yeah, so throughout the summer months, we typically see around 70,000 donations happening per month. And so that's, again, in line with trying to meet demand that we have from the hospital network across the country. And then at the end of the day, meeting the needs of patients.
4: So is that a lower number than one would expect throughout the year?
8: No, the summer need is about the same across the board. But what we're seeing is a drop in inventory right now. And so what that means is obviously we manage a complex blood system from coast to coast across the country. And so right now that inventory of our overall product of blood across all blood types has decreased quite significantly over the last several weeks. Really, since the beginning of June, we've seen a 20% drop.
4: This weekend is a long weekend. Are there extra demands on the blood service system on a summer weekend like this?
8: Yeah, it's a great question. August long weekend is a really challenging weekend for a lot of our hospital partners across the country. They see an increase in the number of emergency care visits and urgent care visits. And so, yes, the need inevitably for blood products around the August long is quite significant. And so, again, we spend a lot of time from a planning perspective thinking about leading into August long. How do we make sure we have enough appointments, we have enough inventory to prepare hospitals? And then coming out of August long weekend, we have enough appointments and, again, donors coming through our doors so that we can rebuild inventory.
4: What is the overall trend in donation numbers in the last number of years? And the reason I ask is because I'm thinking about the generations of Canadians who donated blood as a civic duty as much as anything else. Tell me how that plays out now.
8: Yeah, so overall, we've seen the number of like raw donors, like of folks who actually donate within the country, increase over the last number of years. But if you look at that as a percentage of the population within Canada, it's actually gone down a little bit. I look back 10 years ago, it was about 4% of eligible Canadians donated blood. Now it's 2% of eligible Canadians. And so what we know is that one in two roughly Canadians could be donating, could be giving. And it's actually one in 70 that actually do. So there's a ton of opportunities for more and more Canadians to come in and donate.
4: Now, when Canadian Blood Services collects blood, they used to come to small communities like Sydney, or yes, I'm sure there are places all across Canada where the truck would come in, set up, gather blood, and then go. That system doesn't seem to be in place anymore. Is that having an impact on the number of donors?
8: Yeah, so we are constantly evaluating the communities in which we serve, in which we operate, in which we have locations, and we have heard quite enthusiastic appetite from the Sydney community in terms of returning there, and we are evaluating if and how we could make that work. Again, the important thing for us to try to navigate is that, as I mentioned earlier, the one in two Canadians could be giving, but only one in 70 actually do. There's so much room for us to grow within our existing resources and criteria. And so that goes into factoring what communities we return to and the frequency in which we return to them.
4: What happens in the healthcare system if blood supplies get critically low?
8: Yeah, so what we know is that around every 60 seconds, someone in Canada needs blood, right? So we have a national system to help ensure that that right blood product goes to the right patient at the right time across the countries. As we see inventory drop, and if it continues on this trend that we're on now, hospitals are going to need to manage that inventory quite carefully and then prioritize based on patient need. The flip side of that, the good news of this, is that as quickly as we got ourselves into this situation, we know we can get ourselves out of it. So if we have donors coming through our doors, booking appointments, we know we can claw our way out of this quite quickly, which is the piece that is important for me to think about.
4: And blood products only last a certain amount of time, don't they? Like there's a cycle of not months, but weeks in some cases.
8: Yeah, exactly. Blood has a shelf life, for lack of a better word, right? It's 42 days. So that means when someone donates blood in a very short amount of time, that is going to help or save a patient's life in a number of weeks, right? And so again, that's why replenishing inventory is so important for us, and why we can get out of this inventory situation quite quickly is because if folks come on in, we can replenish that quite quickly.
4: So how do you get the message out to a generation of Canadians who might not remember? You know, I remember when I was in school that there were always people coming in and the little pins that you got and all, you know, there was a real kind of community outreach that took place then. How are you reaching out to younger donors today?
8: Yeah, we still have the pins. Our donors love the pins and they wear them quite proudly. But yeah, we continue to adapt and evolve like a number of different organizations. And I think one of the things that we've been focusing on over the last few years at Canadian Blood Services is explaining and having a conversation with both existing donors and potential donors about what they get out of donating, experiencing what they get from that donation process. Because what we hear from our donors is that when they walk through one of our donor center's doors, they sit in the chair and they look around them and they see like-minded people who are also giving of themselves. They're filled with a sense of purpose, of community, and frankly, like a little bit of patriotism, right? This is all about Canadians helping Canadians. And that's the story we really want to tell, is that this is about helping your neighbor, helping your community by the simple act of rolling up your sleeve and giving.
4: Well, I thank you for joining us today.
8: Wendy, thank you so much for having me.
4: That's Ryan Adams, who is the Director of Development and Recruitment at Canadian Blood Services. This is Main Street in Cape Breton. Slow Coaster will be on stage at Centre 200 this Saturday evening. This is the song we need right now.

0: Slow Coaster here on Main Street, a 580-kilogram great white shark washed up ashore near Pictou in the Cariboo area Friday. Since then, researchers have been trying to understand why. The shark was discovered by kayakers who found the carcass on Monroe's Island. Tanya Wimmer is the director of conservation and the co-executive director of the Marine Animal Response Society. She spoke with the CBC's Tom Murphy earlier today.
1: We know white sharks are in our ocean, but how common is it to see them in the Northumberland Strait?
2: Well, I think that's what we're actually learning more and more. From our organization's point of view, we have had a few calls over the years of either an animal that's alive and in trouble or that has unfortunately been found dead. But what some of our shark colleagues have been finding through doing some of the tracking work is that they're not as rare as we probably thought they were.
1: Okay, so that's something for folks on the North Shore of Nova Scotia to consider for sure. In particular, this shark, what kind of condition was this shark's body found in, and any signs of damage much?
2: Yeah, I mean, this was, I think, a bit serendipitous that the group was actually kayaking in that area when they were and reported it right away. So they shared the information with one of our shark research colleagues who knew to send it to us right away. And it was in really good condition in the sense that it's very warm out. And so often sun isn't great with animals that have unfortunately passed, but this animal's in really good condition. And we were able to work with the provincial natural resources and DFO to get the animal rather quickly to examine it.
1: Okay. And so that testing happened. What kind of information are they looking for?
2: Yeah. So they did what's called a necropsy, which is an autopsy on an animal. And this was only reported at 6:30 at night on a Friday. And they had the animal in hand and in a location to necropsy at 10 o'clock the next morning. So we were very fortunate from that perspective. We were even more fortunate that the wildlife pathologists with the Canadian Wildlife Health Cooperative based at Atlantic Vet College, Dr. Laura Bork, she was able to join the next day as well. What they do is basically it's a systematic examination of the animal from outside to in, looking at every system, every tissue for any kind of possible information that could tell us what may have happened with this animal.
1: I gather at this point, we're not really sure what happened.
2: Yeah, so upon what they call a gross examination, so that initial look and going through all the systems, there wasn't anything really obvious to indicate why it may have been where it was. But Dr. Bork will be taking the tissues back, doing further diagnostic work and histology. This is often the case we've had with the sharks we've examined over the last few years, is that it takes that deeper dive into the diagnostics to give us a bit of indication of at least what might be underlying.
1: And so what is the range of possibility in that regard? Could it be something as simple as a ship strike or a boat strike? Or are you, or

0: that there is a bit of inflammation in the brain. And so they're really doing a deep dive to see what might be causing that.
1: Yeah, as you suggest there, we are hearing more about the white sharks for sure. Is it that the white sharks population is increasing, do you think, or do we just have more eyes on the water and so we're seeing more of them?
0: I mean, initially it was a bit of a combination of both. I mean, this is a species that has only become protected in Canada not that long ago. And so there wasn't a lot of research done on them. They were also quite, in a sense, elusive. They weren't really as sort of common to see. But what we are seeing is that now there are really great research programs with a few groups out there. They are doing more things like tagging and acoustically listening for them. And so we're getting more and more information. And the information they have is indicating that the white sharks might be rebounding a bit, which is great because they are an endangered species.
1: Okay, so we know they are here. When you are out there on the water as a boater or a kayaker or a swimmer, what kinds of things should you watch for in terms of what schools of fish or seals might be doing, for example, in the area?
0: Yeah, I mean, I think, I mean, not that's a very obvious concern for folks when they, you know, whether they're watching the shark tracker apps or websites and seeing where these animals are, the tagged animals are pinging. And obviously, it's a reaction of everyone who works on or especially in the water. You know, it is a wild environment. These are wild animals. And so obviously, it's best to give them their space. They're an endangered species. We have to give them their space. But the big thing, too, is that, you know, they do like to eat seals. They do like whale carcasses when they're floating. And really, you know, our advice is to make sure you're not swimming in areas with either of those.
2: Well, that's Tanya Wimmer, the Director of Conservation and the Co-Executive Director of the Marine Animal Response Society. She was speaking with the CBC's Tom Murphy. Thank you for listening to Main Street today. It's 22 degrees. We're expecting some cloud and drizzle tonight and a high of 25 tomorrow.

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1: Renelta R. Luke spent her childhood on a trap line in the Northwest Territories where nights ended around the campfire with stories. Those moments shaped one of Canada's most grand

0: happy to share New Bedford with the world.
1: Amanda, good of you to speak with us from the worst aquarium ever. Thank you.
0: Thank you.
2: Amanda McMullen is the president and CEO of the New Bedford Whaling Museum. She's in New Bedford, Massachusetts.

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1: Thursday on Information Morning, we'll hear personal stories of two men who came to Nova Scotia, invested thousands of dollars in their education, one started a family. But a slowdown in work permits means their future here is less certain. Tara Lynn Taylor will tell us about a new musical that celebrates Halifax's late-night delicacy, the Donair. And climbing is scaling up in popularity. A local competitor will tell us about his experience at one of the best climbing gyms in the world. Join us Thursday.
0: The news is next. Coming up in half an hour, it's Commotion.
2: Okay, listen, there's a new show from South Africa, and it's a gigantic hit for Netflix. It's called The Polygamist, and it's about a wealthy couple contending with infidelity in their marriage. You'll hear about why it's one of the most talked about shows around the world right now.
3: This is CBC News. It's 7 o'clock. Good evening.

0: Today, Dr. Anthony Fauci testified in Washington, facing senators who pressed him on the origins of the coronavirus, his advice on lockdowns during his tenure leading the National Institute of Allergy and Infectious Diseases, and the contents of his pandemic-era diary. If you missed it, it won't take you long to get up to speed. In the next 8 seconds, you'll learn as much as the senators who questioned him did over 3 hours this morning.
1: On the advice of counsel, I respectfully decline to answer, based upon my rights under the Fifth Amendment of the Constitution.
0: The doctor repeated that answer to every question from members of the Senate Homeland Security and Governmental Affairs Committee, chaired by his longtime critic, Senator Rand Paul. Senator Paul promised to hold a vote to hold Dr. Fauci in contempt of Congress over the stonewalling. He also had one of Dr. Fauci's attorneys removed from the proceedings today. Here's how Dr. Fauci explained his decision to decline to answer questions today in his opening statement.
2: Dr. Anthony Fauci, you're recognized for 5 minutes for your opening statement.
1: I served at the NIH for over 54 years, 38 of those as director of the National Institute of Allergy and Infectious Diseases. Over that period, I proved that I believe in and respect the value of legitimate congressional oversight. In fact, I testified before and or briefed Senate and House congressional Senate and House committees well over 200 times over those 38 years. During and after the COVID pandemic, I have appeared multiple times for hearings in the Senate and the House, usually under oath, and sat for several days-long transcribed sworn interviews answering questions about the very issues that are now the subject of this hearing. However, given Senator Paul's obvious obsession with calling for my prosecution, his repeated slanderous comments about me, and recently his publicly releasing my unredacted personal diary aimed at embarrassing and intimidating me, the only conclusion I can reach is that the sole reason he is calling me before this committee is to get me to say something, anything, that could vindicate his repeated public pledges that I end up, in his words, quote, behind bars, unquote. Any reasonable person who has followed his unhinged obsession with me would readily come to the same conclusion. Therefore, although it pains me to do so, because of the respect I have for the legislative branch of government and my decades-long record of cooperating with Congress, under the advice of my attorneys, I will invoke my right under the Fifth Amendment of the Constitution, to refrain from answering your questions. Thank you.
0: That was Dr. Anthony Fauci in his opening remarks before the U.S. Senate Homeland Security and Governmental Affairs Committee this morning.

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7: From CBC News, the world this hour, I'm Gina Louise Phillips. CBC News is learning more details about the Canadian accused of spying at NATO's military headquarters. Belgian prosecutors allege the woman was part of a criminal organization. She passed a security assessment by Canadian officials who cleared her to work with NATO. Jonathan Gatehouse has more on this.
8: Her legal name is Biwei Zhang. She's in her 30s and recently graduated with a master's in computer science from the University of Ottawa, and her resume lists a series of jobs with high-profile organizations over the past decade, including the World Trade Organization in Geneva and the European